0: multiple gunshot wounds. She's hospitalized in stable condition. Kansas City coach Andy Reid spoke with reporters.
1: She's a saint. You know, we all know that, the people that know her. One of God's good blessings right there now. Really special person. So, but things happen. You know, things happen and you got to work through it.
0: Elijah faces charges including malicious wounding and use of a firearm in a felony. I'm Jennifer King.
2: 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I'm Keith Peters reporting from Washington.
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7: 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And it is Monday here on the show. You know what that means? We got a lot to talk about today. Last night was the AEW Redemption Show, which, hey, there's a lot of good stuff on the show. There was also some not good stuff on the show. There was actually a match on the show that was one of the worst matches in AEW pay-per-view history. The main event was an excellent match. The opener, first three matches actually were very good. And pretty much everything as expected heading into the Wembley show, which is coming up at the end of August. So, we'll take through everything on the show here today. We've also got SmackDown from Friday night. And we'll go over everything on SmackDown. I thought they did a great job with the Gunther Nick Aldis build, actually, because when I first heard that after everything Gunther had done over the last year, he was facing the SmackDown GM at SummerSlam, I was like, oh yeah. But I thought they did a hell of a job. So we'll talk about that. We got the Raw lineup for tonight. We got updates on Paramount, some ticket sales, Willow Nightingale's injury, the G1, Bailey, the John Cena Classic, an injury to a Raw star, Dynamite ratings, and plenty more. Lance Storm is going to join us here today. 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And I'm at Brian Alvarez X and Blue Sky. So check it out. 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
5: Back in the show, Brian Alvarez here, Wrestling Observer Live. Lance Storm is joining us here today. We got a lot to talk about, don't we, Lance?
6: Yes, and that's good, because we have a radio show.
5: Yeah, sometimes you got nothing to talk about, but you do today, so we're going to start with that. So, you know, when Lance and I used to do the podcast, he would send me like a list of topics, made life easy. Now, he doesn't do that anymore. I need that topic list, Lance. I need to know what you want to talk about on the show, otherwise I just talk the whole time. Who wants to hear that? Now, I will say that last night's show, I'm still laughing about this because I always say it like, I love Tony Khan. I think as a human being, Tony Khan is a great guy and he's a nice guy. But he's also, he drives me crazy. And
6: he is the original sicko, dude.
5: He is like, oh man. People I like always get it the worst. You ever notice that, Lance? But anyway,
6: I have.
5: This guy is just like, you see, so predictable. When they announced a month ago that they were going to move the show an hour earlier, and like everybody was like, oh, it's going to end earlier. I was like, no, it's not. It's still going to go to midnight. And sure enough, he moved the show an hour earlier and went 5 hours, and it still ended at midnight. Now, I've seen on the board, oh, it wasn't midnight, it was 22. Guys, come on. First off, yes, the main event ended like 18 minutes before the 5-hour mark. But then they did an extended angle after. after the main event. And at best, it ended 9 minutes before the top of the hour. So if you want to be like that, if you want to be that guy and say 4 hours and 51 minutes isn't 5 hours, fine, okay? But anyway, he went to the top of the hour. So, you know, I was talking about this last night on the Brian and Vinny show. Tony is he is the original sicko. He loves wrestling. If he could get away with it, guys, he probably would do a 24-hour show. And he'd be like chugging coffee, and he'd still be as into it at the end as he was at the beginning. The rest

0: was long. And, you know, the reality is, if you, you know, if you have Kenny Omega versus the Jet for the main event, okay. Hey, 18 minutes, great. That's a great length for that match. Or if you've got, you know, the Young Bucks and you know, whatever match, the Kyle O'Reilly Bandito match, you know, it was a very, very long match. It was
1: Kyle Fletcher.
0: What did I say?
1: O'Reilly.
0: Kyle O'Reilly? Yeah, he wasn't even on the show. He's on the pre-show. But anyway, the Fletcher Bandito match, you know, they got a lot of time and it was great. But, I mean, there were matches on this show. Mark Davis and Andrade, you know, the Maya World match, even the Tekla match with Willow. You know, there were others. I mean, they did not need to go 18 minutes, 20 minutes. It's just like, hey, there should be, hey, this match needs 28 minutes. Fine. This match needs 18. This match needs 8. You know? It's okay to have some longer than others. I mean, the Andrade match, when Andrade came out and hit that back elbow, it's the first move of the match and covered that guy. I was like, oh my God, this is going to be the greatest moment in AEW history. He's going to pin this guy immediately. You know, we were deep into the show and there were still 3 matches left, and they've never done that. And they should do it at least once so that you don't sit there knowing, hey, no match is going to end before the 16-minute mark, so I can just sit here. But they didn't, you know, they went 18 minutes. But you have a point here about match lengths, which is a good point.
1: Yeah, I just always find it funny when I hear the constant, you know, you need time, you need 30, you need 20. ECW One Night Stand, Chris Jericho and I opened that show. And I still, to this day, 21 years later, get praise for how awesome they thought it was. And they thought it was one of the best pay-per-view openers they've seen. And it's like, oh, that match was so great. I think we were a smidgen over 7 minutes. And yeah, me personally and Chris personally would have liked to have another 10, but it was a show. We were the opener, and we went fast. We were exciting, and we got it out in between 7 and 8. I don't know the exact match time, but 7 minutes-ish. And people liked it. It's like we got the crowd excited and left them wanting more because there was more. And I think there's something to be said for that. That if your opener is too long, it's like, again, if you want everyone to be your top guy, you don't have any top guys. If you want every match to be epic, nothing stands out as epic. And the opener can just be wake them up, make them happy, and move on. And yeah, everybody wants to have their epic match, but it's like not everybody does. I also use a movie analogy because I'm a big fan of the movie The Road Warrior. It's like they saved the epic car chase thing for the end. If every car chase in the entire movie was as epic as the one at the end, the movie would have sucked.
0: Well, the show itself, other than the length of all the matches, I mean, a very quick look at it here. So it opened up with a ladder match, which, you know, was a big stunt show as always. The issue was nobody was actually trying to win. It was just about doing stunts. But if you enjoy stunts, I mean, I got a match for you. There were a lot of them. And in the end, who won in the end?
1: Hometown Mike Bailey.
0: That's right, Mike Bailey. Who was I'm looking? Oh, there he is. There's his name. I thought I didn't even put him in the listing of competitors. Mike Bailey won. And so at Grand Slam Mexico in a week, he's going to get a shot at Kyle Fletcher's international title, I believe. Which is good because it is an international event.
1: Hey, he won the title shot in Canada and he's challenging in Mexico. That feels international to me.
0: Yeah. We got the Young Bucks versus Ospreay and Moxley. And this was exactly what I figured, which was there were issues with Ospreay and Moxley. Ospreay ends up accidentally hitting him with the phenomenal forearm. The Young Bucks isolate Moxley and they pin him. And this, of course, sets up the Young Bucks getting a shot at the former Edge and Christian, because Adam Copeland and Christian does not roll off the tongue. That'll be at Wembley. And this was the second best match on the show, outside of the issue of Nick getting killed so believably.

0: that I actually thought it was legitimate, but the doctor, he didn't care one bit. This guy was on death.
1: Nor did the ref, apparently.
0: No, the ref didn't care at all. But it's the Young Bucks ref, so he's got a reputation. Kyle Fletcher and Bandito for the international title was the best match on the show. They somehow botched the finish, but I'd rather they botched the finish than freaking kill poor Bandito like Takeshita got concussed practically on the top turnbuckle. So Kyle won, and he goes on to face Mike Bailey. This was worth going out of your way to see. This match was awesome. Bang Bang Gang of the Dogs in a double chain match. One of the worst matches in AEW history. I don't even blame the guys. Everybody was chained up in these just long-ass chains, and they were like, you know, they were chained up. They were trapped.
1: And Jay White damn near died.
0: They are tangled. This guy's tangled in this chain. This guy's stuck in this chain. This guy's trying to unwrap this chain. This guy trips on this chain and drops this guy on his head and almost kills him. And then at the end, after all that, someone had to sneak a shillelagh in a no disqualification match. And somebody hit another guy with a piece of wood after guys had been hitting each other with steel, metal, heavy iron chains or whatever they're made of. And the piece of wood.
1: Was the chain really heavy, Brian?
0: It's supposed to be.
1: The shillelagh is a serious weapon.
0: It's a piece of wood.
1: It's thick on the end.
0: It's a big metal chain. Anyway, I didn't like this match one bit. Back in a moment with more Observer Live.

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10: Hey guys, if you're on the chat or anything, if you guys got the Observer Radio last night, what feed did it go in? Because it showed up here on my phone, but everyone says it didn't show up in the Observer Radio feed. So it might have gone up on a different feed. Maybe Observer Live?
11: Nope, because I would have got it if it was there.
10: I don't know, dude. It downloaded. It's on my phone right now. So I don't know what happened. I don't know. Yeah, find out what feed it's on. Maybe try your phone again, Lance.
11: I've checked.
10: Let's see if it worked out. Let's see. Then we had Maya World and Hikaru Shida. And this match was also not good, although it was not as bad as the previous match. And I don't know, man. I don't get this Hikaru Shida thing. I think that she has not looked good at all since coming back. I thought she was a bad opponent for Maya World. I thought the match was not good. Never-ending heat. Went forever. The good news is that Maya got the pin and the people cheered, so they were at least happy to see that. But this was not a particularly good match at all. Cage and Copeland versus Claudio and Pac for the tag titles. This match was weird because I had an idea, which involved, you know, Adam Copeland getting killed before the bell, and then getting heat on Christian for like 10 minutes. And the problem was, we had two bad matches in a row, and then they started with that.
11: And didn't the Bucks tag match basically do the same thing with one partner getting hurt and the other one having to go alone?
10: Basically. But they at least did some spots before. This was attacking before the bell. But finally, I don't know if this was the plan or if Christian just realized we're killing this crowd. But, like, he just stopped selling and made a comeback. No tag, nothing. And he ran wild on both guys. The place starts going nuts. And from that point forward, it was, like, a very good match. And they won with the combo spear. And then the Bucks came out, had the stare down. That's your match for Wembley. So it's not like a multi-person ladder match. It's just going to be a straight tag team match for this one. Then we had the Painmaker and the Psycho Killer, which I love this match for so many reasons. First off, you know, Jericho's doing the new thing where he's, like, going through various old gimmicks. And so he brought back the Painmaker. And, like, people have been laughing at this Painmaker. You know, they're making fun of it on Twitter and made fun of it on the board and how silly and this and that. And, man, these guys came out here and they lit this crowd on fire. The first probably 7-8 minutes, it was like a kind of a WWE style. You know, there was just, oh, here's a kendo stick and here's a fire extinguisher and just like nothing happening stuff. But like the people were going nuts for this nothing happening stuff. Like they wanted to see some fire extinguishers and stuff. And then, you know, they did the hockey spot, you know, the heel team, babyface team, and then the people are like, they're really into it. And then they brought out all of the AEW gimmicks. They had barbed wire boards, and they had hockey pucks covered in thumbtacks. They had mirrors. They had mirrors covered in barbed wire. Double juice. These guys are bleeding everywhere. And finally, at the end, Painmaker put on a barbed wire, or I'm sorry, it was an elbow pad covered in thumbtacks, hit the Judas effect, and then got the drill. The chump had tried to drill a hole in Jericho's head, and Jericho allegedly drilled a hole in Ciampa's head, and Ciampa submitted, and man, the crowd ate this match up. It was an excellent match by the end, and this very much over-delivered. Well, I haven't seen too many people admit that yet. They were making fun of it. Then we had the worst thing on the show, probably worse than the chain match, Mick Foley interviewing Divine Dominion.
11: I saw this online.
10: This has to be seen to be believed. Like, what in God's name was this?
11: I'm sure it looked good on paper. Maybe not.
10: Then we had Mark Davis and Andrade national title. Andrade won with the back elbow and the DM. It was good, but again, it was way too long. You know, at this point in the show, the crowd was they were struggling. You know, they were quiet. Then there would be a big move, and they'd pop, and then they'd go quiet again. And then there'd be a high spot, and they'd pop, and then they'd go quiet again.
11: Let me ask you this, Brian, because I didn't see the show.
10: Yeah.
11: Would it have been more memorable had that elbow at the beginning just been the finish?
10: Oh, absolutely. There is absolutely no question whatsoever. No question whatsoever. I mean, they 100% should have done that. Because, you know, there's all this talk. I see everyone, oh, it's a bad crowd. But guys, watch the Jericho match. Watch the ladder match. Watch the main event. It wasn't a bad crowd. Like, there were matches where the crowd went wild, okay? But there are other matches where, and this was a great example, was there anyone on the planet Earth that thought that Andrade El Idolo was losing to Mark Davis in a national title match? There wasn't a single person. So, do you need to go 18 minutes for a match where everybody knows what the finish is going to be? They've been watching a show for 3.5 hours now, and the answer is no. So that's the issue. It's not the crowd. You know, if Andrade would have hit him with that back elbow and pinned him in 10 seconds, then you at least would have conditioned the fans going forward that, you know what? Not every match is going to go 18 minutes. This is the second pay-per-view in a row where the shortest match was 16 minutes. You've got to condition the people that there can be a finish in 30 seconds. There can be a finish at 4 minutes. There can be a finish at 8 minutes. Right now you condition them that no match is going shorter than 16 minutes. So if you put Andrade and Mark Davis in there, like, you know it's just going to go forever. You know Mark Davis ain't going to win. And so all you have to pop for is moves. And that's what happened here. And that's what happened in Tekla and Willow. You know, I know there were some people that thought that Tekla was going to win, but, you know, I explained this 2 months ago when it became clear what was going on. You know, the Wembley match was always going to be Willow and Mercedes. And Willow getting hurt screwed it up in the moment, but then they just reversed everything, and they put Willow and Mercedes in each other's spots, and they ended up getting right back where they wanted to be by the time the Wembley show rolled around. So, you know, Willow and Tekla was good, but again, it was too long, and, you know, the crowd was up and down, and Willow won. So the main event, I got to give, especially, you know, I love Kevin Knight. I don't want to say anything negative about Kevin Knight. I was skeptical of this match just because it's the main event of a pay-per-view. You know, Kevin Knight wrestling for the AEW Championship in the main event of a pay-per-view. It's a very weak main event. But Kenny Omega's awesome. Because if there's any match on this show, I think by the end...
11: Breaking news.
10: Well, Omega's
11: really good.
10: I'm not just talking as a wrestler, dude. By the time this match rolled around, the odds actually were minus 5,000 for Kenny Omega, okay? Nobody on planet Earth, even Lenny, thought that Kevin Knight had any chance of winning this match.
11: Even fewer that were behind Mark Davis.
10: Okay. But somehow, this match, and we're 3.5 hours into the show, or 4 hours, 4.5 hours into the show. Kenny Omega had this match had heat the entire time. They were into this match from start to finish. It slowed down a little bit when Kevin Knight got some heat, but
11: the point of the heat.
10: He didn't have heat for long, and you want to bring that up, by the way. Let me write that down because I got a point I got to make right here. So anyway, it was not one of those matches where, you know, Kevin Knight took the whole match and Kenny Omega eked out a win. I mean, Kevin was there. You know, he did his best, but he ain't the champion, and he ain't going to Wembley. And Kenny Omega, I mean, you know, he gave the guy stuff. He sold for a while, but this was Kenny Omega showing that he's the best wrestler in the world as champion. And he beat the guy with the one-winged angel, and it was an excellent main event with good heat the whole time. So then afterwards, they did the big angle. Death Riders attacked Kenny afterwards. Moxley and Marina came out. Young Bucks tried to make the save. They get killed. Finally, out comes Ospreay to try to save Kenny. You know, Death Riders are not down with this. They go to kill him anyway, so Ospreay ends up cleaning the ring, beating everybody up. John Moxley finally comes in with his hands behind his back. I'm not going to do anything. He ends up giving Will the plastic bag, wants him to finish this guy off. Will thinks about it, but then attacks John Moxley, you know, sends him packing. And then as Omega and Kenny are celebrating, Kenny walks over, grabs Will Ospreay, gives him the one-winged angel, and the Bucks and Kenny Omega stand over Ospreay as the show ends. So I think they're going subtle heel with all three of those guys. I don't think they're going to go full heel, but I think they want an antagonist in both the Edge and Christian match and the Kenny Omega match. And so that's what they're doing here. So
11: what was the Wembley plan? Had Moxley got him to suffocate and murder Kenny Omega?
10: Well, they've done the plastic bag before. It's ridiculous. Guys don't actually die. I think he just wanted to, half kill him, kill off some brain cells, and then Will would have the obvious advantage going into Wembley.
11: Oh, perfect.
10: That's my thing. I want to talk about Heat after the break. Observer Live.

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5: Back in the show, Brian Alvarez here, Wrestling Observer Live. You know who, well, we'll talk about it in a second. I got to mention this because everyone's talking about it. Mike Santana.
6: The supposed new name?
5: I don't think it's supposed. Mike Santana is, in fact...
6: Is he Hannah's brother?
5: Being renamed Cruz Montana.
6: He's Hannah's brother.
5: You know, when I look at Mike Santana, I certainly think Cruz Montana. Yikes. Remember that guy last week that was like, he was all mad at me? Seemed awfully confident they're changing the guy's name. I was like, brother, they went out of their way to not mention that guy's name on NXT. I think they're changing. I don't know for sure, but I think they are. And
6: it's so weird that sometimes they don't and sometimes they do.
5: It is. Especially because the guy's been on NXT multiple times as Mike Santana.
6: Yeah, but we, Joe Hendry, Jordan Grace, they were the same. But just apparently bizarre. Not Mike Santana.
5: It's just bizarre. Also want to wish all the best to everybody affected by the shooting at the Seattle Center last night.
6: Yeah, that was bad.
5: Yeah, three people killed and multiple shot, including a two-year-old, I think, young kid, who apparently is going to be okay, thankfully. But I was in Seattle yesterday. I almost went to the bite. And granted, this happened after I would have left and everything like that. But, you know, from talking to people, because there were a lot, like, apparently, like, over 100,000 people were there. And the people that were there were just like, there was no security to speak of whatsoever. And I think they just arrested some teenage kid. Appears to be it was like two kids. So anyway, that sucks. All the best to everybody there. All right, wanted to mention something about heat. Because you were talking about... we were talking about the heat, I think, in the main event, and
6: you said it slowed down a bit.
5: Yeah.
6: I'm like, that's it's supposed to.
5: Yeah. I was thinking about this last night because... So I had a match about a month ago, actually. Still recovering. But me and Filthy did a six-man and Relentless in Spokane. And do you know who our partner in this six-man was?
6: I don't recall.
5: My main man, Chris Adonis, the former Chris Masters. And... you know, Chris Masters was in WWE for a long time, and
6: I trained him in OVW.
5: Did you really?
6: Yeah, he was there when I was there.
5: I got to tell you something about this guy, Lance. Like, he has got a brain for this business. Like, I was very impressed with Chris Adonis. He just has these ideas, and he's like, golly, that's like, we should do that. Like, didn't think about it, but... So anyway, we're doing this match, and I think the heels are getting the heat on Tom. And they're about to make the hot tag to Chris Adonis. Okay? And, you know, the heels are just like... they're just killing Tom. One guy, blah, blah, blah, blah. Next time, blah, blah, blah, blah. Next time, blah, blah, blah. Next time, blah, blah. And you know, Adonis on the apron, he just looks at me and goes, somebody needs to grab a hold. Like, we got to slow this thing down. And like, no one's slowing down. You know, they're just beating this guy. And so, like, Adonis, like, you know, he complains to the ref, Raph, come here. And he's like, tell one of them to, like, grab a hold. And I was just watching, I was thinking, like, look at this guy. He's running the show from the apron. He's not even in there. But, like, he knows exactly what to do. He's, like, in the moment. It doesn't matter. Like, nowadays, everyone has their spots, and they got their plan, and they just go by their plan. But, like, he's sitting there listening to the crowd. He knows what's coming next, and he knows how to set it up. And he sees it's not happening, so he's trying to, like, you know, in the moment, make a change. So, anyway, yeah, it's the exact thing you're talking about. It's like, okay, there's going to be a hot tag. So, like, slow it down. Then the hot tag comes and the place goes wild. It's simple, right? Well, I was thinking about this. I think I was thinking about during the Maya World Akaru Shida match. It's like, there was a heat segment in there. And I just remember watching it. And I was just thinking, you know what this match doesn't need right now? To be slowed down. Like, the crowd's dead. And so now we're going to grab a long hold. And I think it was like, I was thinking about it with Christian too, because, like, you know, they had an idea, which is we'll get the heat on Christian after beating up Copeland, and then Copeland will get the hot hand, blah, blah, blah. But it was like, it seemed to me that Christian in the moment was just like, we do not need more heat right now. Like, this crowd, I mean, they were dead for the first part of this match. And I don't know if that's what happened, but I'm just going to give him the credit and think that he was like, I got to make a change here. I got to do something.
6: He's a pretty smart
5: guy. We got to bring this crowd up. And so, like, no tag, nothing. He just starts making a comeback. And it woke the crowd up, and it turned everything around. So
6: I too, have a Chris Adonis six-man match story. It was Harry Smith, Lance Archer, and I against Bobby Lashley, Chris Adonis, and... Johnny Devine at the Stampede Pavilion, and they're getting heat on me, and Chris Masters hits me with a backbreaker, and he keeps me in it for the hold, and just as the crowd's starting to come up, he starts telling me how to fight up out of the hold, and I seriously just looked at him like, dude, I'm the one who taught you that. He's like, oh, right, sorry. And we just went about our business.
5: Hey, listen, he is the best. I had the best time with Chris Adonis. Sexy Jesus at that show. I hope he comes back for every show. He's just, I got to get him on this show. He needs to replace Tom. I mean.
6: Wow, throwing Tom out.
5: Oh, man, Tom would probably agree. I mean, he's just like, you know, he's a huge fan. You know, there's some guys in wrestling that, like, they don't watch wrestling. They're not fans of wrestling. I don't know how much he watches nowadays. But, like, he's younger than me, but we both started watching wrestling at the exact same time. We both started watching, I think it was like 1988 was when we first started watching, and it was the same people. It was WWF, it was Warrior, it was Rick Rude, it was all these guys. And man, we just talked in the back for like, I think I was supposed to be out there doing commentary, but I just sat there talking to Chris Masters the whole time. We're talking about the late 80s and the early 90s and the mid 90s and all these obscure matches that only we remember. It was awesome. But anyway, I do want to make sure that we talk about something from SmackDown. What did you think of the Gunther-Nick Aldis thing? I thought it was great.
6: That made me more interested in that match than anything else on the show.
5: Yeah.
6: I thought it made me way more interested, and I thought the Cody Punk thing made me less interested.
5: I wouldn't go that far with Cody and Punk, but the thing with Cody and Punk, then I'll go back to the Aldis thing. The thing with Cody and Punk is, you know, they were both AEW guys, and, you know, for those that don't know, which is none of you, that whole brawl out thing with CM Punk, and he went after, you know, the Young Bucks and Kenny Omega, and brawl out happened and everything, and those guys were all very, very close with Cody, and, you know, CM Punk then shows up in WWE, and don't pretend like things weren't a little weird, okay? And so when they do this promo, like when they get started, they sort of like tease, you know, like Cody's talking about how, you know, I want to win that title. I need to beat you for the title, but I also need to beat you for me. There's another reason. And so I kind of thought, like, they're not going to talk about AEW, but, like, there's ways that you could do this to kind of bring some personal stuff into it. And instead, they didn't. Like, Cody's reasoning was, you know, when I left and went and did everything in the mid-2000s, like, people wanted it to be you and not me. And I was like, what? What are you talking about? I mean, they didn't want CM Punk to come back, but, like, that was, like, out of the left field.
6: I think he meant that when he did the pipe bomb promo and when he did the I'm taking the belt and leaving when he beat Cena in that ladder match, fans wanted him to go out on the indie scene and do what Cody did.
5: Oh, well, yeah, I mean, I'm sure they wanted that as well. I think Cody was talking about something different, like his whole, you know, his whole run going to New Japan, going on the indies, starting AEW. I think he was saying that they wanted that to be Punk and not him. But regardless, I thought that they both, like, their delivery, I thought they were both awesome in this segment. And I would say that when it was over, I was as interested as I was going in. I wasn't more, I wasn't less. So it was fine.
6: But, see, they just both came off unlikable to me. And again, I have a far stiffer moral compass than most. Like, I didn't like Breaking Bad because there wasn't a baby face in it for me. And there wasn't a baby face in this for me.
5: Now, I will say that, you know, I mentioned this last night. When I first heard that Gunther's WrestleMania match was going to be with the SmackDown GM.
6: SummerSlam.
5: Well, they might do SmackDown at some point. But SummerSlam was going to be with the SmackDown GM. I was not thrilled with the idea. I thought it was, you know, what are we doing here? Like, nothing. And I mentioned it 1,000 times. Nothing against Nick Aldis. But, like, he is, in storyline, the SmackDown general manager. That's your Gunther match at SummerSlam after the Cena, the Goldberg. I won't say retirement because I don't want you to do your whole speech. AJ, he did retire. But, like, that's, I mean, he lost multiple world title challenges, and now he's facing the SmackDown GM. I just thought, what are we doing here?
6: And they made it work.
5: Their interview segment on this show was freaking great. And they, in fact, acknowledged that Nick Aldis was a former NWA World Heavyweight Champion. They did not say TNA Champion, by the way, but yes, they did say NWA World Heavyweight Champion. And they told you, as a viewer, that, yeah, this guy is the GM right now, but he's a former world champion. He's wrestled as recently as 3 years ago. And, you know, he gave the whole speech about how, you know, Gunther, you're not trying to convince me I can't do this. You're trying to convince yourself because you didn't think it was going to go this far. You thought you were going to bully me and you'd pay a fine and you'd move on. But no, you bullied me. I fought back and now I'm going to keep coming. And he signed the papers, which means he's no longer GM. Although it's weird. This is kind of like the Obafemi thing. They haven't really made clear what's going on. Like, with Obafemi, they've certainly given the impression that, like, he gave up his title shot. A bunch of fans are always, oh, he's going to get it back whenever he wants it, blah, blah, blah. It's like we're going to have two cash-ins, Money in the Bank and Obafemi's King of the Ring. I don't think so. But, you know, the thing with Aldis is, I think Wade Barrett mentioned, for now, he's not the GM. Like, apparently he can get it back. But, you know, they certainly, when they did the angle, I mean, they made it sound like, you sign those papers, dude, and you're done. You're a wrestler now. You're no longer the GM. And he signed the papers, so.
6: And to me, the other key to selling this match was Aldis saying, I have nothing to lose.
5: Yes.
6: Because I haven't wrestled in 3 years. People just see me as the GM. You lose to me, you're going to look really bad. I beat you, I look like a god. And it's like, to me, that was a great story. That it is lopsided in the eyes of WWE fans. And it's like, because of that, Gunther's behind the eight ball is that he has to dominate or he looks weak.
5: Back in a moment with more, everybody. Observe Live.

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15: Back in the show, Brian Alvarez here, Wrestling Observer Live. Landstorm joining us here today. Raw is tonight, Into a Dome in Inglewood, California. I believe this is the same place where they booed Hulk Hogan out of the building when he made his comeback. They're at 11,675, and that's a great crowd. The average for this year is 11,124, so that's above the annual average, and they'll probably have some walk-ups as well.
16: Is this the one that had all the little LEDs by the seats and made the building look empty even though it was full?
15: Might be. Now, as good as that crowd is, it's, it's still down a lot from the last time they were there. Money in the Bank and the January 6, 2025 Raw, although that was a pay-per-view and the next Netflix debut, they both did 17,000. But 11,124 is still very good. Roman Reigns and Seth Rollins there, face-to-face, last time before SummerSlam. Alpha Academy looking for payback on The Vision. Obafemi, Brock Lesnar will do a weigh-in. Joe Henry and Danhausen will do a concert. Javon Evans versus Rusev and Sol Ruka defends the Intercontinental title against Raquel. So that's coming up tonight. I'll be back later on with Dave to discuss that And back here tomorrow again with Lance for another Observer Live. 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
1: Town Hall, I'm Keith Peters in Washington. Police now say there were at least three suspects involved in a food festival shooting near Seattle's Space Needle over the weekend, and that one of them was among those killed in the violence. Food vendor Adam Lombardo came to clean up the day after the deadly shooting at the Bite of Seattle Food Festival.
2: It's really sad because you think that three innocent people aren't getting up with their families. They had nothing to do with this. They just came to enjoy a food festival with people, with friends, with new friends, and like they lost their lives and just it sounds like just bloodshed.
1: The gunfire erupted about 6 p.m. Sunday during the Bite of Seattle Festival. Police say the shooting may have been gang-related with two groups firing at each other. Mediators have made progress in efforts to bring the United States and Iran back to negotiations and prevent an all-out war in the Middle East. President Trump says Iran asked for more talks with the U.S.
3: The people said, please don't drop, don't shoot last night, the night before, the two nights. Don't do it. You know, we're having good talks. So we'll see what happens. I think there's a good chance that something could happen. And if it does, good. If it doesn't, we go back to doing what we were doing 2 days ago.
1: The U.S. has paused attacks after targeting Iranian areas in response to Iran firing at ships in the Strait of Hormuz. The Trump administration is preparing to ramp up funding by hundreds of millions of dollars for programs designed to counter China's growing influence worldwide. The administration notified Congress late last week that it intends to spend $175.8 million to replace outdated and aging undersea telecommunications cables in the Caribbean and Central America to prevent China from moving in. More on these stories at townhall.com.
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1: A new global wealth report shows the United States created more new millionaires than any other country last year. More from correspondent Ken Lorman.
8: According to the UBS Global Wealth Report 2026, the U.S. added more than 441,000 new millionaires in 2025, nearly half of all newly created millionaires worldwide. The United Kingdom was a distant second with 43,000, followed by France. The report highlights continued growth in American wealth creation despite ongoing economic challenges. Ken Lorman reporting.
1: A new platform from the Democratic Socialists of America is sparking attacks. The DSA's Workers Deserve More program proposes sweeping changes like abolishing the Senate and allowing all permanent U.S. residents to vote. News and analysis at townhall.com. From Washington, I'm Keith Peters. A new multi-billion dollar bridge linking the U.S. and Canada is now open to traffic today.
9: It's the six-lane, 1.5 mile long Gordie Howe International Bridge crossing the Detroit River between the Motor City and Windsor, Ontario. It will serve as a crucial route for trade, jobs, and tourism between Canada and the U.S. The Canadians celebrated the new span with a ribbon-cutting ceremony last week after disinviting U.S. representatives amid ongoing trade friction between Washington and Ottawa. Rich Thomason reporting.
1: Cracker Barrel's CEO is stepping down nearly a year after an attempted rebrand of the chain led to fierce customer backlash. Lebanon, Tennessee-based Cracker Barrel said Monday that CEO Julie Messina will step down next month but remain with the company until October 9th in an advisory capacity. More at townhall.com.
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15: 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interviews I try to do are not only about the athlete and their accomplishment, but also about what helped them get there and be able to accomplish the things that they did, their life, and other 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We're going to kick things off with Terrell Buckley, cornerback. He played for 14 seasons for the Packers, Dolphins, Broncos, Patriots, Jets, and the Giants after he played his college ball at Florida State. And he was selected by the Packers in the first round. At Florida State, he was an All-American and also won the Jim Thorpe Award, and he also played baseball and ran track at Florida State, so he's a very versatile athlete. He played his baseball in the Atlanta Braves organization prior to reporting to the Green Bay training camp in football in 1994. Terrell grew up in Pascagoula, Mississippi. I'm always interested in the towns that players and athletes and our guests come from because it tells me an awful lot about where they were raised, how they were raised, and some of the things they had to deal with as they were growing up. He also is the only player with 50-plus interceptions to never make a Pro Bowl. And, of course, in that 2001 AFC Championship game against the Steelers, he had an interception in the 24-17 win. He earned a Super Bowl ring 2 weeks later in the win over the St. Louis Rams 20-17, and it was the Patriots' first Super Bowl victory. It was also the first Super Bowl played after 9/11. And then we'll talk some soccer with Chris Wondolowski. They called him Wando, striker for the San Jose Earthquakes when he played in the MLS. And in 2019, he became the MLS's all-time leading scorer when he scored 4 goals against Chicago to break Landon Donovan's goal-scoring record with 148 goals. Also played for the United States men's national team. And Chris is the brother of fellow professional soccer player Steven Wondolowski. Be sure to check out the award-winning Sports Byline USA website at sportsbyline.com. We got a lot of neat things there. We're ready to crank it up. Good to have you. And when we come back, we're talking football with Terrell Buckley on Sports Byline.
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15: Terrell Buckley joins us on Sports Byline, cornerback who played 14 seasons for the Packers, Dolphins, Broncos, Patriots, Jets, and the Giants. And he played his college ball at Florida State and was selected by the Packers in the first round. At Florida State, he was an All-American and a Jim Thorpe Award winner. He also played baseball and ran track at Florida State. And he is coaching now in the college ranks. And he grew up in Pascagoula, Mississippi. Tell me about that town. I'm fascinated by the name and fascinated by the town.
24: Yes, Pascagoula, Mississippi. Well, thank you for having me on, by the way. It's the Gulf Coast. It's kind of a bunch of small cities put together. Pascagoula, actually, a high school. There's an area called Gauche, which is right beside it, Moss Point. That runs to Ocean Springs, Biloxi, Gulfport. So you take a 10 to 15 mile radius right on the Gulf of Mexico, and that's what you get is that Pascagoula area. You know, it was a building, Navy warships, English shipyard, that's now North Grumman, and Shrimpin' and Ingalls were kind of the big, besides sports, were the type of jobs and things we did down there.
15: Tell me a little bit about growing up there. What were the early influences for you, Terrell?
24: Oh, man, my coaches. Coaches, teachers. My uncle, Jesse Buckley, played at Jackson State University in the SWAC and actually went to the service. Growing up was football, baseball, basketball, track, all the sports. And the influence that literally popped from my first coach, Coach Bloomfield, who I still see when I go back home, was a great influence in the Pop Warner League. Then you go up, Coach Jones, in the junior high. You know, junior high was 7th, 8th, 9th. 10th was annex, and the 11th, 12th was high school. So the hard work, dedication, the commitment, to helping us grow, that the coaches and the teachers showed besides my parents was unbelievable.
15: You know, somebody with your type of talent usually does not get out of state. How did you leave Mississippi and end up in Florida at Florida State?
24: Well, it's kind of one of the crazy things. I've always won. You know, I won. We fought one of the league, baseball, World Series. We did all that. And Florida State, Coach Bowden was a main influence. Nick Andrews was a defensive coordinator there, which is probably the greatest defensive assistant in the history of college football. If you want to count pure numbers of players, Deion.

0: They were still waving the rebel flag, and I didn't want no part of that.
1: Yeah, I can certainly understand that. Tell me about the first time you met Bobby Bowden. What was your first impression of him?
0: Oh, man, this can't be real. You know, he's this nice, he's this funny. You know, usually coaches are supposed to be mean and just straightforward, and they're not supposed to remember your name and your grandma's name and your mom's name and have fun and crack jokes. But he was a polarizing figure that I enjoyed listening to tell stories and talk about, you know, talk about Sammy Smith, talk about the current guys that were on the team. So I was enamored and fascinated by his approach and fell in love with Mick Andrews and his roughness, the old school coaching that he brought.
1: You know, another thing about him over the years that I've talked to him and I've known him and in the family as well, he's always had a sensitivity about humanity, and particularly when it comes to the African-American athlete. And I asked him about that, and he told me it was about some of the experiences that he witnessed and saw when he was growing up as well. And just off of what you said, I think you can verify that sensitivity, can't you?
0: Oh, exactly. I'll tell you one story that happened when I was there. We was coming up in age, you know, guys wanted to wear earrings, and he didn't believe in that, and so he would not allow us, I was part of that, to wear earrings until one day in the summer he called a team meeting, and he explained to us, said, look, I don't believe in that, but I know you guys, it's popular and you guys like to wear the earrings, and just because I don't believe in it, if it's not affecting what I'm trying to do educationally and you guys working, I'm going to allow you guys to wear earrings. Just don't wear it on the practice field. So his growth and understanding of what was happening for his players and the adjustment that he made, that's just one example, is something that I'll never forget.
1: What was it about him that made him all-time winningest coach and all the success that he had? Can you put your finger on the one thing that he did that allowed him to do that?
0: He adjusted, and he said, this is a lost court. His thing was, if you're going to play and have that much fun in the game, I'm going to allow you to do that. Jump in the stands, like how I said, jump, wear the long towel, have this much enthusiasm. You got to do it in practice, though. If you don't do that in practice, I'm not going to allow you to do that in the game. So imagine this picture, all practices. Because if you saw us play back then, all practice was three times as exciting because everybody was involved, and it was such a competitive team. We had a bunch of great players. So it was unbelievable.
1: You played baseball as well, as you stated, at Florida State, and you played in the Atlanta Braves organization prior to reporting to the Green Bay Packers training camp. How serious were you about that, and would you have ever considered going baseball instead of football?
0: Oh, without a doubt. I love baseball. Baseball was kind of my passion. I always felt like I got behind the eight ball a little bit. You know, I was dropped out of high school, went to state, was a state guy. I went to Florida State, and Deion had just left, and Deion was a preseason All-American, I think his senior year, and he had signed with the Yankees. And Mike Martin, they came up with this policy about, well, if you're not here year-round, then you can't start. And that slowed my progress down at Florida State. You know, I was on the team. I played a little bit. Started here, come in, pinch run. I always played in the summer. We had what we call the Wayne League, like Jerry Lee's Wayne Lee League. So I couldn't get all those at-bats that I needed. Fast forward to the pros. Behind again, seeing the curveball, seeing the changeup, being able to take the ball to the right field. Because my game was going to be like Vince Coleman, Willie McGee.

0: you know, those guys, slashers, turn a single into a double. Have full 500 on base percentage, steal a base. You know, do that. Be that guy that can score, get us two runs without doing anything. And they never got to that point. I've always felt like I could have been a Major League Baseball player. My favorite player, who doesn't get a lot of credit, I think he's one of the greatest players ever, is Ricky Henderson, who could do it all. Hit home runs, hit doubles, triples, hit, you know, field. My game wasn't like his. I couldn't hit home runs like that, but I could do the other little stuff.
1: Yeah, I know exactly what you mean, having watched Ricky here with the Oakland A's. We only have about 30 seconds left before we have to break, but when you mentioned about Deion Sanders, what was the one thing you admired or respected about his play?
0: Everything. I mean, who's still a good friend of mine, the way he worked, the way he had a game plan, the preparation was unbelievable. You know, just talking to him about what you see on the field at the end is because of what I did before. And I always took that to heed and took some of the advice he gave me and implemented in my preparation.
1: Terrell Buckley is with us. We're talking about his life and his career. All-American at Florida State. Went on to play in the National Football League for 14 seasons with the Packers, Dolphins, Broncos, Patriots, Jets, and the Giants. And he won himself a Super Bowl championship when he was playing with the Patriots. When we come back on the other side, we'll talk to him about that as we continue across the country and around the world. We've got you on America's Sports Talk Show, Sports Byline.
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1: Terrell Buckley is with us. We're talking about his life and his career. He was an All-American at Florida State, and then he was drafted in the first round by the Green Bay Packers. At what point when you were playing in your senior year, did you think you had a legitimate chance to be an NFL player?
0: Well, actually, my junior year. I was in my junior year. I never made it to my senior year as a player. I don't know who was playing. I forgot who was playing. But we had a team Harper that was cut off hair. So I'm sitting there. It's, I don't know, week nine when they come out with these mock drafts. And somebody runs in. This is when they had the old Sports Illustrated mock draft. So I'm getting my hair cut, and Mo was cutting my hair, and somebody ran up in there and slapped this Sports Illustrated in my face, and it had a projection of anywhere from number one to the fifth pick of the upcoming draft. That is exactly when I found out that people were excited and appreciated what I was doing as a player. My only concern as a player was, and even when I played in the pros, was earning the respect of the offense, defensive line, and the peers, and my peers that I'm playing against, the receivers, and you know, just respect of the players, mainly the offense and defensive line.
1: You were the only player with plus 50-plus interceptions never to play in a Pro Bowl. And when I read that stat, I was kind of blown away by that, because 50 interceptions are better, meaning more. It's just kind of a standard that I would think would have gotten you into Pro Bowls. When you look back and look at that, do you know why you weren't in a Pro Bowl?
0: I don't. You know, I was alternate a bunch of times. And in 1998, when I led the conference in intercepts and return yards with the Dolphins, Ty Law, who's a good buddy of mine, I just spoke to him, he's going on Hall of Fame. I had eight picks, he had, I think, nine. I want to say I was on, if not number one defense, top five defense. And 2 years prior to that, I want to say I had six picks, four picks. Hell, I was traded from the Packers with five picks. And I couldn't understand why I'm putting up all these numbers. I don't say nothing to anybody. I'm playing on these great defenses. Why am I not playing in the Pro Bowls? I think I have Hall of Fame numbers like everybody else that goes through that. I feel like I am a Hall of Fame player just going by numbers. But I think that year, I got back to why I really truly played football. It was what I just told you, earning respect to my teammates, not worried about all that other stuff. And I was disappointed, and I was hurt that I didn't make the Pro Bowl that year. But I had what you called a breakthrough, that I stopped reading the papers. I stopped trying to get people to vote. I didn't know who was voting. They had three tiers. The owners had a vote. The players had a vote. The fans had a vote. I didn't. We never saw it. And I wasn't playing ball to go to the Pro Bowl. That was just something that happened after you produce. And I would say I would put my 5 to 7 great years that all players have in the NFL up against anybody at any time. And I would like where I fit. So when I got over that and just kept playing ball, and the greatest experience of winning Super Bowl. So I don't know. That's a great question.
1: I also was impressed with you, because in watching your career, and I remember talking to Daryl Green, and I said, what's the toughest part of being a defensive back? And Daryl said to me, they know where they're going. I don't. So I'm going to ask you, you were 5'10", and when you take a look at some of the bigger receivers in pro football, but yet you were so effective against them. What type of approach did you take mentally and physically in defending a big receiver?
0: Well, it was simple. And by the way, I got some stuff from Bear Green. Also, I called Bear Green and asked him why was he still able to run and play the way he did at year 14 and 15 and 16?
1: Mm-hmm.
0: And he told me he's run 110 and he won't run the 40. Again, it goes back to the training and preparation. So I got that from Darryl. And the reason I was effective and made plays, when I stepped on the field, I ain't more than you back that up. Before I stepped on the field, like right now, I tell my corners, you are what you are. And for me, I was a playmaker. I am a playmaker. So that means I have to prepare. I have to know my game. I have to know the opponent's game, the receiver game. I have to know what the receiver. I have to know what the offensive coordinator is thinking. I have to know what the defense coordinator is going to call in a certain situation. Know the clock. So I knew every aspect of what the game of football was about. I knew I'm 5'10". Kyron Moore is 6'6". When we get inside this area of the field, they're going to throw it up. And I think what coaches, and I told a bunch of them this, you know, if I keep trying to throw this up here, I can jump. I'm quick. I can beat them to the spot. And I don't care how tall you are, if I felt like as a guy, if my vertical is 40 inches and the other guy, that the other 6'6 guy vertical is 40 inches too. But if I leave the ground first, that means I'm going to be up on top of him before he can get up. So it had to be the preparation and the timing and the instincts, and the good Lord blessed me with a couple of those things that I could use. And that's why I made a lot of plays. I wasn't afraid to make plays.
1: We only have about 3 minutes left, Terrell, and let me talk about the Super Bowl. It was Super Bowl 36. It was the Patriots against the Rams, and it was the first Super Bowl victory for New England. And, of course, everybody, I think, remembers quarterback Kurt Warner for St. Louis, the greatest show on turf offense.
0: Mm-hmm.
1: And although the Rams outgained the Patriots 427 to 267 in total yards, you win that thing on a 48-yard field goal by Adam Vinatieri. What is it that sticks out about that game that you will never, ever forget?
0: Well, backtrack. We played them early in the year, and we felt like right before halftime, we fumbled on the one-yard line. They drive 99 yards, punching in, they beat us in the regular season. We knew we could beat them. We changed our game plan. I think the biggest thing was we changed our game plan. We doubled the outside guys. I went towards our team in the middle. We left some guys open to see what they change their game plan. We butched, which we chucked Marshall Faulk a lot when he was releasing. And the biggest thing about the game, besides all that, we made a bunch of plays. Ty Law had an interception for a touchdown. I had a fumble recovery. We had another interception at the end. Tom and Troy Brown, we run under the drag route for 19 yards, and obviously Adam kicking it up through the right. 49 yards, game over. So those big plays is what I remember.
1: In about 1 minute, when you look back on your career, is there a particular moment, Terrell, that you will never forget? It's kind of engraved in your mind?
0: Well, winning the Super Bowl. That night afterwards with my kids, my family, laying on the bed, thanking the good Lord about this opportunity to win the Super Bowl. And every opening day, I'll never forget. That was the most exciting time of my career. That's one of the things that I will never forget. This opening day, another year competition completed, and being very, very thankful for the opportunity to still be part of the professional league, the NFL.
1: In about 30 seconds, I need to know whether this is true or not. You're credited as the inventor of the Lambeau Leap?
0: Yes. You know, I did that. I jumped into the stands against Michigan. It was the first time I have ever seen it, but I jumped into it. So I was going to take that to the NFL. You know, obviously, Leroy and I, Leroy, now, was teammates in at Florida State. We turned around with teammates with the Packers. When I scored my first touchdown, I thanked the Lord. And then I score again, I thanked the Lord again. So Leroy scores, and he beats me to it.
1: Hold on just a second, Terrell. We've got to wrap this up because I'm running out of time. But thank you very much for joining us here. What a great career, and thanks for being a part of Sports Byline.
0: Well, thank you so much. Anytime, I appreciate it.
1: Terrell Buckley, again, 14 seasons, Packers, Dolphins, Broncos, Patriots, where he won a Super Bowl, Jets, and the Giants. We continue on Sports Byline.
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1: Nice to have Chris Wondolowski join us on Sports Byline. Striker for the San Jose Earthquakes, who in 2019 became the MLS's all-time leading scorer when he scored four goals. You heard me right, four goals against the Chicago team to break Landon Donovan's goal-scoring record with 148 goals. You know, when somebody gets in a game like that and you look back on it after that game, Chris, you must wonder what that zone was that you were in. Tell me what that felt like, scoring four times in a game, because that's so unusual in soccer.
14: Yeah, absolutely. That's actually the first time in my career to do that. But I don't know. I think all the stars just aligned correctly that day. The ball was falling right in my path. I had some great passes from my teammates, Shea Salinas and Christian Espinoza, and Jackson Ewell, who kind of put a couple on a platter for me. And those are always nice to bag those.
1: You know, when you think about four goals, was the first one, you know, okay, I got a goal, but then did everything else fall into place after that? Why did you get numbers 2, 3, and 4 then, you think?
14: Yeah, I mean, I think that a little bit of some things. I think that our team was playing really well that day. You know, I think that also getting that first goal in the first half, I think it was like about 20, 25 minutes in, kind of just relaxed us a little bit. We were able to play with the lead, and when we have a lead, we are able to press the team a little bit higher and be able to create some turnovers in our offensive third, which is also very important for us and how we play our game. And the next things kind of fell into place. Again, some great play by my teammates.
1: After the game was over with and you had a chance to reflect back on not only the game itself and what you'd done in that game, but also breaking the record in the MLS, what was it that impressed you or meant the most to you, Chris?
14: To be honest, for me, it was just how happy my teammates were for me. They were genuinely happy. I also got some great messages from old teammates and some legends, you know, from Landon Donovan and Barry Bonds and David Beckham and guys like this who even just know my name. It's pretty cool. And to be able to, you know, get a congratulatory message, or it's pretty special.
1: What did Landon say to you?
14: He just said that he was proud. He's, you know, we've been able to be teammates of the U.S. team, and, you know, he's kind of been able to see my career, how it's kind of ebbed and flowed, and, you know, I think he just said proud of the journey that you've taken and to be able to accomplish that, and, yeah, just kind of send a message of love, which is, it meant a lot.
1: You know, it's kind of interesting when you think about soccer. It's a team sport. It's not like it's golf or it's tennis. And so it's a different dynamic, Chris. And I'm just wondering, when you think about one success like you have had, how much of it was your ability? How much of it was you being in the right spot at the right time? How much was it of things that you had really no control over at all?
14: I mean, I think that you're able to control some things, and I think that some of my abilities are being able to be at the right place at the right time. But again, a lot of the goals that I've scored over my career, and pretty much the majority of them, have been one-touch finishes, which, you know, you need teammates. You know, I always kind of compare it to a quarterback that can throw a receiver open. And I have some teammates that can put a ball in special places and in dangerous areas, and that allows me just to, you know, to track that ball and to go attack it. And that just puts me open. You know, it's very hard to defend, and very appreciative of a lot of those guys and a lot of the things. And, you know, I definitely think that there was some hard work and some trials and tribulations, but it was, you know, a fun ride as well.
1: I'm going to ask you a question I always ask NASCAR drivers, because I find those guys to be very interesting. One, I always ask them, at what point in the race can you tell what kind of car you have under you? And so I'd have to turn that toward you in soccer is, can you ever get any indication of what kind of day you're going to have, how you're feeling, the other team? When does it sink in during the course of a match?
14: You know, I love to visualize and, you know, to always walk the field and have a visualization of where I think the game's going to go, of how it's going to react. And I'm not going to lie, I think there's some days where you just have a special feeling, where you're saying, I'm going to score 2 goals today. I really feel it's going to come. But I think it's more along the line about, usually about 20 minutes into a game, you get a feeling of, yeah, there's going to be some chances out here. There's going to, you know, you feel that you can, you know, maybe get a defense leaning a certain way and be able to attack them. And, you know, sometimes matchups just work out well, you know, but it's also a weird game as well where, you know, you never know when that chance is going to come. It might come in the first minute, it might come in the 90th minute, and so you always have to be prepared and be ready for that opportunity.
1: Chris, one of the things I always appreciate about you is that you're happy with whatever you're doing when you're doing it. Now, what I mean by that is you've played on the national team and everything, but you've been very comfortable being in the MLS. Did you ever think about, well, I'd like to do this or I can't do that? How has that been mentally and emotionally for you in soccer?
14: Yeah, I mean, I think that there's I'm very lucky to be playing for my hometown team, where I get to have family and friends, and be able to put down roots of where my family is going to be at the end of my career. And so that's very nice. I've always, probably the one regret was maybe not trying my hand over in Europe or somewhere at a just try to play the best level as possible. But also my contract didn't necessarily allow that as well. I always had very bad timing with that, and trying to, whether a transfer fee was too high for me or trying to play out a contract for 4 years wasn't necessarily the best option for myself or my family. And so it was, a little unlucky timing, I should say. But at the same time, I've loved every minute of it. And not many times you get to play for your hometown team that you grew up rooting for and cheering for.
1: I remember sitting in this studio talking to Landon Donovan about playing in Europe, and he went over when he was very young, but it was not an experience that he particularly enjoyed. What are the dynamics of going overseas? I mean, they talk about the better caliber of soccer, but really it looks like it's a trade-off. How do you look at the European or playing somewhere other than the United States?
14: Absolutely. I mean, I feel that sometimes it works out, but the grass isn't always greener just by going over there. It's very difficult. I think that you have a little bit of a deeper pool. I wouldn't say better, but you have guys. I think MLS has a great first 14 to 15 guys. Over in Europe, they have a team that's 35 guys deep that you can interchange at any moment. And so if you're not comfortable with the style of play, with the culture, with the language, with, or pick up an injury or something that might hamper you in that way, you could get lost in the shuffle very easily. And it's not an easy thing to build out, to get out of that hole. And that's why it's very impressive for the guys that have been successful over there. And they have done a great job of showing that Americans can play over there and can do the great things. But the opportunities that I had weren't necessarily the right fit for me or for my family, and also with the timing as well.
1: You know, that's a very honest evaluation, because I think when Americans go over and they play in Europe, they play on some of those big clubs in Europe. I think they have to double prove themselves, because the Europeans have an attitude about what they expect, and it may not be the American approach to playing soccer. Am I correct in that observation?
14: Yeah, absolutely. I think that there's always, a bit of, not arrogance, but just an idea of how someone's going to come in and play by what nationality they are from. And so I do think that Americans, have a little bit harder time to prove, or have more to prove in certain areas, and especially for some big clubs. But I'm looking forward to Christian Pulisic now going to Chelsea. And, really, I think he's a special talent. What a lot of these Americans have done over in the Bundesliga now, and also in the English Premier League, I think that they have now kind of proven that they can play and stay at a very high standard. And it's going to be exciting to watch in the future.
1: What's the difference between the American style of soccer and everywhere else in the world, particularly over in Europe?
14: Well, I think each country has its own niche, and I think that there's its own style. And whether you're playing in English Premier League or Bundesliga or Spain and the Italian League, they all have a little bit of a different style, whether you have more time. But I think some of the American style or American players are very athletic and can do some amazing things. But now I think that they're a little bit behind of the tactical aspect of it, thinking their way through the game and being able to go through that area. And I think that now they're understanding it. They're understanding the game tactically. They're understanding it and be able to think their way and being able to adapt to many different styles. And I think that you're seeing that now. And we're now having, Americans play in the Bundesliga and Serie A and the English Premier League over in La Liga. And I think that they're now showing that. And even, in the Mexican League, I think that it's important to be there as well. And I think that showing that the Americans be able to be diverse and be able to adapt to many different styles is a very important thing as well.
1: Let's talk about the 80-pound gorilla after the United States failed to make the World Cup and were eliminated early before even getting a chance to go to the World Cup. Where are we in the United States as far as our game of soccer?
14: We're at a bit of a crossroad, I would say, but an exciting time where, it was very disappointing. It was a heartbreak, and I think that it hurt U.S. soccer a lot, you know, just to not qualify. But at the same time, it gives them a chance to start fresh, to kind of just press the reset button and be able to, you know, go in a direction that they want to go and go in a great direction where I feel that you can now identify some of these young players that are very talented and very skillful, and so it's very important for them to be able to grow as that and be able to get extremely important minutes in Gold Cups and things of that nature. But it's now a time where U.S. needs to establish a winning way. You know, I think that in years past it was, you know, they would be able to do well in CONCACAF, but it was, you know, against the big teams, you change your style. And I think now they're able to now be able to implement their own style against any team and be dominant in anywhere, in any place, you know, whether it's home or away. I think CONCACAF has gotten a lot better, and teams like Panama and Jamaica and Costa Rica are now very difficult to play. And it's, I think that also kind of that competition breeds, you know, it's able to make you better in that sense and, you know, make the U.S. team better. And I think that they're going to start going from there.
1: We only have a couple minutes left, but correct me if you think I'm wrong with this statement, Chris, and that is I think one of the problems has been that we had a philosophy. We tried to build a team around that philosophy. That did not work, so we changed philosophy, brings in a new national coach. That either works or doesn't work, and if it works for a little while but then falters, we can change our direction once again. Is that one of our problems? We're not sticking with something and really adhering to it with the players that can execute on a particular philosophy?
14: Yeah, absolutely. You know, and again, kind of touching back to that, I think that one of the great tangible things that the Americans can bring is that they are adaptable, and so you can bring different philosophies. But at the same time, I think that you do need an identity out there. You need to be able to play with your style and something that you trust completely. And it doesn't matter if that style, if you're playing, you know, El Salvador at home or if you're playing in Italy, you know, against the Italian team. You have to be able to implement your style and your philosophy and, you know, your game on them. And I think that hopefully they're starting to build that identity and be able to be successful with that.
1: You know, when you think about the experience that we have and you look at the players we have in this country, how close are we to kind of getting a superstar like they have someplace over in Europe? Are we going to have to bring them into this country like they do over in Europe, where they get players from South America to come and play for the national team? Or not the national teams, but the teams over in Europe?
14: Well, yeah, I mean, I think that it's very important to bring the best players in, and that's all across the world. I think that will help build MLS and make it one of the best leagues in there, you know. But I also think that it's important to keep building the youth systems and the academies and things of that nature, where you have top American players playing in your, you know, your home league. And it's to build the MLS is going to be a very important step. I do think that we are close, you know, but at the same time, it's still close. Might be 2 World Cups from now, you know, 8 years. I think that we are very talented and can do big things in 4 years at the next World Cup. But I expect in, you know, what is it, 2024 or 2026 to be contending for, you know, the Final Four, the, you know, a final. I think that that's when U.S. is really going to make their name and really step up and take it to the next level.
1: Chris, I want to thank you very much. But first of all, let me add my congratulations on setting the scoring record in the MLS, and particularly the dramatic way that you did against the Chicago Fire with 4 goals. And he broke Landon Donovan's goal-scoring record with 148 goals. Take care, my friend. Come back and visit us.
14: Thank you. Will do. I appreciate you guys having me.
1: Chris Wondolowski with us here. Boy, is he a good player. We continue with more of you and sports.
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1: That's going to wrap up this hour of Sports Byline, where we talk some soccer with Chris Wondolowski. They called him Wando, and he was a striker for the San Jose Earthquakes when he played in the MLS. And in 2019, he became the MLS's all-time leading scorer when he scored four goals against Chicago. That broke Landon Donovan's goal-scoring record with 148 goals. He also played for the U.S. men's national team. And a familiar name talking football with us, Terrell Buckley, cornerback who played 14 seasons for the Packers, Dolphins, Broncos, Patriots, Jets, and the Giants. He played his college ball at Florida State and was selected by the Packers in the first round. At Florida State, he was an All-American and the Jim Thorpe Award winner, and he also played baseball and ran track when he was in college. I'm Ron Barr. Thanks for being a part of America's Sports Talk Show.
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1: Hall on Keith Peters in Washington. Speaking with reporters, Senate Majority Leader John Thune was asked if he'd be willing to keep the Senate in session as called for by President Trump to keep working on passing the SAVE Act.
2: If somebody can show me how we get an outcome, how we get a result, how we get an answer to this, I'm all for it. But if we are going to be sitting here and in endless forum calls, I don't know if that's in the world's best interest.
3: Senator, do people need to get home to campaign? Is that a consideration?
2: They do. Yeah, they do. I mean, we have people obviously who are going to care about them on that too. So it's a, we'll cross that bridge and come to it.
1: But a small but vocal group of Republicans have joined Trump's call. Utah Senator Mike Lee escalated his pressure last week, saying it could affect leadership support after November. The former criminology student convicted in an Idaho quadruple murder wants to change his plea.
4: Brian Koberger, the 31-year-old man convicted of stabbing four University of Idaho students to death in 2022, is asking to withdraw his guilty plea. In a handwritten petition, Koberger claims his plea was based on unkept promises and that his attorneys manipulated him, scaring him about life on death row and promising better prison conditions. At the time, his plea deal was seen as a way for his defense attorneys to get capital punishment off the table with his trial just 1 month away. A statement from the family of Kaylee Goncalves, one of the victims, says Mr. Koberger is like a mosquito you just can't seem to swat, and decried the energy being spent to free a guilty man instead of honoring the victims. I'm Jennifer King.
1: The Trump administration has asked the Supreme Court to allow for now an executive order targeting mail-in voting. On Wall Street, the Dow by 262 points, the S&P rose one. More at townhall.com.
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1: Taxpayers continue to vote with their feet, correspondent Ken Lorman reports.
9: Analysis from Unleash Prosperity says Americans continue relocating across state lines, shifting both population and income. The report lists Florida and Texas as the biggest net gainers of residents, while New York and California saw the largest population losses. Researchers say migration patterns can affect state economies by moving consumer spending, workers, and tax revenue from one state to another. Ken Lorman reporting.
1: You can track IRS data that shows how Americans move between states at the website votewithyourfeet.net. A former Olympian charged with deliberately damaging the Lincoln Memorial reflecting pool is seeking access to all the closed-door testimony that led to his indictment. News and analysis at townhall.com. From Washington, I'm Keith Peters. Firefighters in France prepare for the next phase in a battle against wildfires west of Bordeaux.
10: It's black, it's charred, you can see the earth, all the fuel and the earth has been burned off. Fires have been burning here for several days, and firefighters have been working to stop the blaze from advancing by setting pre-fires and building fire lines to help block the advance of this wildfire. And right now behind me, firefighters will soon start spraying water to keep the cinders from continuing to burn and reigniting any fuel that's actually left behind.
1: Correspondent Mark Carlson reporting. Gunmen have attacked a community in northwestern Nigeria, killing at least 30 people and injuring several others. Residents reported the attack occurred late Sunday night in Naradon Village, Kaduna State. More on these stories at townhall.com. From Washington, I'm Keith Peters.
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15: And wherever you might be across this great country of ours and around the world, I'm Ron Barr. Good to have you back here on America's Sports Talk Show, Sports Byline. Certainly hope you had a good weekend. We have a very interesting fan poll question given the announcement on Friday by LeBron James. LeBron has decided to continue his career for a 24th year with the Philadelphia 76ers. Is that a right decision or a wrong decision? It's a two-year deal for $8 million. And I'm sure if you happen to be Cleveland, Miami, or the Golden State Warriors, you probably think it's the wrong decision. But let's see how you fans feel about it. Again, LeBron James has decided to continue his career with the Philadelphia 76ers. Right decision or wrong decision? You'll find it on the homepage at sportsbyline.com. Interesting story I came across. Topps is creating a trading card of a photo that became a sensation during the World Cup of Argentina's Lionel Messi holding Spain's Lamine Yamal. Messi, who many consider soccer's greatest player, was photographed holding Yamal, then an infant and now a 19-year-old rising star at Barcelona, the club where Messi became a star and also won numerous trophies. Topps says the card will be numbered 1 of 1 and inserted into boxes of Topps Stadium Club UCC to be released later this year. Messi was asked about the chance encounter between the two years ago, saying, "The photo is incredible. I took a picture of him with him when he was just a baby. The fact that we're both playing in the World Cup really is something crazy." We're going to be talking a little bit later on in this hour with Jeff Kent. He got inducted into the Baseball Hall of Fame on Sunday, and deservedly so. Second baseman who played 17 seasons in the majors with 6 teams, most prominently the Giants and the Dodgers. He was the National League MVP in 2000 with the Giants and is the all-time leader in home runs among second basemen. And he drove in 90 or more runs from 1997 to 2005 and also hit for average as well as power, 377 career home runs. He had a batting average of 290. But we're going to kick things off. Video games, a big thing, and Michael Brook is going to join us. For more than 30 years, video games have grown into a major entertainment platform and presentation, and he is a guy that kind of started it with EA Sports' John Madden. So we're ready to go when we come back. Michael Brook for you and me on Sports Byline.
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22: Michael Brook joins us on Sports Byline. For more than 30 years, video games have grown into a major entertainment platform and presentation. The first two major iconic video games to come out were EA Sports' John Madden Football and NHL 94, which I was in as a sportscaster in the NHL 94 game. Both games are legendary, and the primary person responsible for their success and them becoming legendary is Michael Brook. He is the designer and producer of NHL and the early John Madden football video games. Michael, first of all, give me a brief history lesson on the early days back in the 90s on the development and launch of video games.
23: I began playing and making tabletop sports games, and to swing the bat or to hit a puck, you actually would be rolling the dice. And then in 1989, the Sega Genesis video game platform was introduced, and we were able to put in physics and animations and realistic player attributes like speed and agility, sounds, all in a 2.5D environment. And you could actually be the player now, and it was very visceral. So, you know, from that point on, it was really, you know, off to the races for us to fill that platform with great sports games.
22: I mentioned the fact that really NHL 94 and also the early John Madden football video games were really iconic, and they really did grab the game player and everything. What was it about those games that everybody liked so much?
23: I think the fact that you could become the player himself. So, you know, the player had the attributes, all the AI computer players playing around you were all playing the way they should play. You know, it was very immersive, and like I said, it was very visceral that you got the sounds coming. There's a lot of realism that never before you weren't really able to ever capture it. And now with the capabilities of the Sega Genesis, you could.
22: More than 25 years later, NHL 94, fans still talk about it, players still talk about it, and I even mentioned one time about being on vacation with my wife and a bunch of kids came up to me and said, hey, you're the dude in the hockey game. What was it you were trying to do and that established that game to be so iconic?
23: Well, you know, we were trying to put in features that would really support the fantasy of being part of the game. So, you know, we have the tagline, if it's in the game, it's in the game. But, you know, to start out with, I think I was really looking at it as if it's fun and in the game, it's in the game. So I think maybe we blurred some lines. For instance, you could hit players after the whistle, after the puck was dead, and start a fight. And, you know, that's realistic. That's in the game. But if that happened in real life, a fight would start. And sure enough, you know, a fight would start in our game. So, you know, where do you draw the line? I maybe drew it a little differently than some other people might have.

0: games. You know, you could kind of make the rules as you go. And this was a lot tougher because we had to meet people's expectations as to, you know, what the rules would be are very well defined. And, you know, if something's not playing right, real fans are going to notice that. So to get everything right was a real challenge, and certainly to write the player logic correctly and the algorithms, I think that was really tough for myself, who'd watched a lot of sports, maybe played some street sports, but certainly not at a professional level. So for me, that was probably the biggest personal challenge.
1: Having been around EA at that particular time, being involved in the NHL 94 game, I know there are great stories about John Madden. I mean, you picked a guy that became the face of that game. It really became the face of EA Sports for such a long period of time. Tell me a little bit about Madden getting involved with this game and how you interacted with him and what you were trying to do with him.
0: Well, you know, it's kind of fun that, you know, Trip Hawkins had brought him on to work on a PC football game in the 80s. And so then when we were building the video game, my first meeting with Madden, we're showing him the very first John Madden football game before it's been released. And I sit down with him, and I hand him a controller, and he just looks at me. I said, just keep hitting the C button and good things will happen. And so he, you know, he does that, and we're playing the game. And then afterwards, the PR person says, "Oh my God, how did you do that? We've never gotten John to actually sit down and play the game." And I said, "Well, nobody told me that." So, I mean, that worked out pretty well. Although when he first sat down, he's sitting there holding the controller in one hand and the biggest cigar I've ever seen in the other hand. we're videotaping this, and I'm like, "John, you need to lose the cigar. This is a kid's game."
1: One of the things that I think makes the game special was John's personality. We all know what it was from television. I knew what it was from being here in the Bay Area, San Francisco area, and knowing him as a coach with the Oakland Raiders. Did you try to implement that in any way? Did it take a while for you all to understand that his personality and presentation was almost as important as the game itself?
0: It's funny you'd ask that, Ron. It's actually kind of funny. We had such limitations with the cartridge. We couldn't really do direct recordings and put them in the game on the Sega Genesis, but John's style really lended itself well to the inclusion in the game. I kind of came up with the idea of let's just record John's signature sayings, things like boom, and we'll play them randomly, and we'll also have his random animation of his hands moving like he always did, and it's funny how that really looked like he was actually talking just because of his unique style.
1: Tell me how the players reacted to being in a John Madden football game.
0: Well, you know, at first we didn't have a player's license, so we just had them identified by number and by the team city name and colors, and very quickly started to get calls from players complaining about their ratings. And John mentioned to me that he was, you know, he was getting approached in the locker room. They were complaining to him, and you know, I had kind of gone in personally and given them all their ratings for the first game, and for the first couple games, and then realized we really needed more professional work because it's hard to rate guys for things like agility or speed. Back in the day, we didn't really have any statistics to cover that, so we brought in professionals.
1: Michael Brook is with us again. He is the designer and producer of NHL 94 and the early John Madden football video games. Those are both iconic video games, and most people, or all people, know about them. Michael, is there anything along the way that also sticks out to you in developing both those games?
0: One moment when I sort of knew that our game was going to be a hit, We were at the Stanley

0: finals, we had our very first NHL game. It hadn't been released yet. It was the real public introduction of the game. We were set up in the press room, and I had put the game in a demo mode, which meant that the game was playing by itself, and you didn't need any controls or anything. So you could see what the game was all about. And I come over, and a couple of the ESPN announcers are sitting there with the controllers in their hands, thinking they're playing the game, and they're going crazy, and they're like, moving their bodies around and getting really into the game. And I just looked at it and I said, "Oh, do you really want to play the game?" And they looked at me like, "We are." So I just kind of walked away and thought, "Wow, we have a real winner on our hands."
1: Well, congratulations, Michael. You are somebody that did something very special. And again, NHL 94 and also the early John Madden video games, something that people will never, ever forget. Thank you for joining us here on Sports Byline, Michael.
0: Thanks a lot, Ron, for having me.
1: Again, Michael Brook, designer and producer of NHL 94 and the early John Madden football video games. We continue with more of you and Sports Byline.
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7: J.
1: Jeff Kent joins us on Sports Byline. Second baseman who played 17 seasons in the majors with six teams, most prominently with the Giants and also with the Dodgers. And he was the National League MVP in 2000 with the Giants and is the all-time leader in home runs among second basemen. And he hit for average as well as power, 377 career home runs and a 290 average. Jeff, when I say those numbers and everything, is there anything that means most to you about those numbers?
0: I'm still healthy. that I'm still, I was able to play a long time. You know, you can relate it to the fact that, Dusty Baker, a long time ago, when I played with him, when I got to the Giants, finally things started to come together for me. And Dusty kind of imprinted in me the fact that, if you play every day, the numbers are going to add up. And for me, focusing more on just the daily task of playing, being healthy enough to play every day, and that rolled into a successful year, and then that year rolled into another year, and before you know it, I'm 17 give or take years down the road, and I finally had enough. And then you look back on all of that, and you've got a collection of some pretty good numbers.
1: You took this game very seriously, and I'm always impressed with athletes, no matter what the sport is, Jeff, that can play their respective sports for double-digit years. It's not easy, and I think with baseball it's probably harder than most because you've got spring training and 162 regular season games, maybe some postseason games as well. How hard is it to be able to maintain that grind, especially for 17 seasons?
0: I didn't think it was hard. I really, really respected the game and appreciated and understood it, understood that, there were limitations to what you could do, whether it was your extracurricular things that you like to do or whether it was, family vacations you'd rather take or, making sure you eat, drink your milk and go to bed early at night, kind of thing, rather than staying up late. So, I understood the routine that I had to go through in order to be healthy the next day to play a game. So, for me, it wasn't difficult because all those sacrifices you make as a human being to play, or to do your own job, whether it's a regular 9-to-5 job or a baseball job or sports job, it's not really hard. People fall into that routine, and I did. I fell into that routine and never really had a problem with it.
1: You ended up at the University of California playing your college ball there. How did you get there?
0: I played Southern California baseball, played against great teams and colleges when we were playing summer ball when I was in high school, and ended up hitting a home run one day, and a scout was sitting in the stands and said, that's a good-looking kid right there. So went on a recruiting trip to Cal and Stanford and Fresno State and ended up going to Cal.
1: Any chance you could have ended up down at USC with Rod Dedeaux?
0: Yes. And, UCLA talked to me a little bit, Cal State Fullerton, he's a UT coach now. Cal State Fullerton coach was down there, and that was a good program. Long Beach State didn't have the baseball program it's got now. But SC, UCLA, all those big schools I had interest in, and I probably would have stayed in Southern California if those bigger schools were looking at me, but northern schools really were searching for me.
1: Yeah, you're talking about Augie Garrido down there, I think.
0: It was Augie, yes, sir.
1: Tell me a little bit about college baseball and the development of an athlete, a player at that level.
0: College baseball, weightlifting wasn't a big thing for me. I came out of high school a skinny 6-foot 168 pounds out of high school, something similar to that, and I was a skinny kid, and weightlifting wasn't big, but I was in good athletic shape. I was quick, I was nimble, I was flexible, so all those things played into me going into college. And the college sports atmosphere is a real rah-rah type atmosphere. You're on the top step cheering, and you're cheering for your teammates, and you're always talking. And I know they've settled college sports down quite a bit because I remember going into some schools, which were the worst, Arizona State, where the fans and the players would really rip on you and rag on you every single minute that they had an opportunity to. And I've heard over time that the NCAA has calmed that down a little bit, but you had to. It was a fast-paced game. College was a really fast-paced game, and I liked the game itself. I didn't care so much about the running the mouth and the dugout and in the stands, but
7: when you get to, and then there was a transition from high school to that, a lot faster, quicker, and there was more power. So, you know, you had to pick up the pace a little bit. You had to be quicker. You had to be a little bit stronger in order to compete. And then there was another transition going into pro ball.
1: Yeah, that transition, was that an easy one for you? Because I know you took this game very seriously. And when you got to the Mets, which were not a particularly good team, you were never comfortable with the hazing that went on in baseball. What was that transition like for you, Jeff?
7: Well, it was, you know, the professional sports was an easier transition for me than college sports was, because it was more professional. It was more serious. And it was more focused on your development and can you do what they ask you to do day in, day out successfully. So that was an easy transition for me. And when I got to the big leagues, you know, I went through the hazing stuff in Toronto my first three quarters of the season with Toronto. And then when I got traded at the last day of the deadline for David Cone, I got over to the Mets, and the team was not a very good team. It was a high payroll team, and they weren't, you know, they didn't play good baseball. And I was traded for, you know, one of their beloved sons. So I got to New York, and they wanted to do a second phase of hazing on me through the rookie scenario. And that's kind of when I put my foot down and said, you know what, guys, I've been through this before. You don't need to do this to me just because you guys are bored. And so I put my foot down, and I took some heat for it. But I was trying to make a statement for myself that I wasn't going to be bullied and I wasn't going to be taken advantage of, and that I'm here to play baseball. I'm not here to wear goofy clothes, because I already did that about 2 months prior to this. I want to play baseball, and you know, and it settled in. It was okay, but I think the bigger part of the things that happened early in my career is, when I left the Toronto Blue Jays in 92, is I played on a couple teams in New York that just weren't that, you know, that well put together.
1: And you know, the other thing too, Jeff, it's one thing to be a team in New York. It's another team to be a bad team in New York.
7: Oh, geez. And, you know, we were the whooping boys. The Mets were the whooping boys in New York. And until I left a few years later, new general manager. When I was in New York, I went through, I think it was three managers and two general managers in about a span of 5 years, and that was kind of scary, and that transition was really, it never really took hold with the Mets, and they finally did, got to the World Series. You know, they spent some money. Piazza was a big transition with them, and they were able to get there. But all the rookie players that we went through, there was a group of great young pitchers and a few players. Todd Hundley was another player that was a friend of mine on that team. We just never settled in. And if you don't win now in New York, you're going to be ripped on pretty good. And they did that to us a lot.
1: Being a young player under those circumstances, Jeff, still trying to develop your game, your personality as a ball player and everything, was that kind of grinding on you? I mean, did you leave the clubhouse and just kind of shake your head and know you have to come back into that same atmosphere the next day?
7: Oh, geez, and it wore me out. And another thing, too, is we didn't have the realignment going on then. We just had an East and West National League division. So, you know, come mid-season by the All-Star break, you could have been 15 games out of first place, and you weren't going to sniff the playoffs. So by mid-season, you had no chance to get a playoff spot. So, you know, baseball realigned, had the Central coming in now, and all of that played better for the chances in New York, gave the cities more hope. But absolutely, it wore me out. It wore me down. It was trying times to really try to establish yourself. You know, I established myself as a decent player there, had a couple bad years, had a couple good years, and, you know, it all came together for me right at the end of my career, and then just the finality of it came together when I was in San Francisco.
1: We've got about 45 seconds before we have to break here, and I'm just going to ask you, do you remember the moment when things came together for you when you said, aha, I like this game and can play it well?
7: You know, I had a good couple months in New York hitting offensively. I was leading the league or top of the league in home runs my first month or two, and I can't remember what year it was. And I finally figured out that this is going to be okay. And then they moved me from second to third, which I'd never really played third base ever in a season before. And I struggled defensively, and it affected my offense. And that was the year they finally traded me off to Cleveland for 2 months. for Carlos Baerga. And then, I didn't want to play in the American League. I wanted to be back in the National League. I really loved the National League. And then when I got back to, when I got traded to San Francisco, where I had come from, which was the Bay Area, because I went to school in the Bay Area, Berkeley, getting together with Dusty Baker, getting together with a good group of players that they put together, Brian Sabian put together on the team, it finally hit me that, hey, this is a good fit.
1: We're talking with Jeff Kent, second baseman who played 17 seasons in the major leagues, and we'll talk about his time not only with the San Francisco Giants, he won the MVP, but also with the Dodgers as we continue with more of you and Sports Byline.
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1: Jeff Kent has joined us here on Sports Byline USA. You come to the San Francisco Giants in that trade with the Cleveland Indians, but it really put you into a tough spot, didn't it? Because they traded a player that was very popular in Matt Williams for you. And what was the reception like with you coming to the Giants?
7: It was par for the course, because I was traded from the Toronto Blue Jays to the New York Mets for their golden child, David Cone. Great pitcher, great guy. So I had everybody wanted to know how I was going to fill his shoes. And, you know, I tried to do my best because I was a rookie and never played AAA ball. I went from AA to the big league and only played 2.5 years of minor league ball. And then I got traded from New York to Cleveland for Carlos Baerga, who was their golden child. So that was a struggle to try to figure out how I was going to make that work. And then from there, I got traded for the San Francisco Giants golden boy, which was Matt Williams at the time. And boy, you know, Sabian got a lot of heat, and I got a lot of heat, but I was prepared for that because I'd gone through it twice before. So going in, really being humble enough and knowing how to be humble, knowing how to not show the fans that I was worthy, but just going and just playing and showing the fans who I was and just playing my game and not trying to do too much, really allowed me to settle in, and the fans really started to realize that, hey, this is okay. This is not so bad. And we ended up going to the playoffs that first year, I believe it was, and we did some good things there in Candlestick, and I think eventually the folks forgot about the trade, and we're almost grateful for it.
1: One of the words that I would apply to you, Jeff, is consistency. Now, you drove in 90 or more runs from 1997 to 2005, a streak of run production unprecedented for a second baseman, a position typically known for its defense. You were a five-time All-Star. Tell me a little bit about the development of that consistency, how it came about, and why did it come about?
7: Well, it just from my nature of, as I mentioned in our opening there, about being professional. I was a professional guy that hated failure, that learned to deal with success. And it was a guy that wanted to be successful every single time, even though I knew I wasn't going to be. But it mattered to me whether we were winning, 15 to nothing, or if we were tied 1-1, it mattered to me that every time I had a chance, either to get a hit, to drive in a run, or make a play, it mattered to me that I wanted to be successful doing that. And, you know, I studied hard. I wasn't the greatest athlete out there, but I had a brain and I had a body that I know if I could make it all work together, it would come together and be. And be something that I could be proud of, and that the fans could be proud of, and so that's kind of how my tenure in the big leagues just existed. Was everything mattered to me? Yeah, the little things mattered. You know, game situation, hitting mattered. I cared about it, and sometimes people said I cared too much, and probably so. But that's my nature. I really cared about everything.
1: Let me ask you about 2000, because that was certainly your best season. You win the MVP award that year. You hit 33 home runs, 125 RBIs. You have a .334 batting average. When you look back upon it and see the totalness of that season, was there anything that was really important in your being able to pull all of that together, Jeff?
7: Oh, yeah. I was on a good team. We had the best offensive team I'd ever been on. Guys, we had a good pitching staff, but we relied on our wins based on our offense. You know, Barry Bonds was in that lineup, JT Snow, Rick Aurelia, you know, just a good group of guys, a core group of guys that hit in the middle of the lineup. Didn't matter where we all hit, but we were a run-producing team. And you know, you've seen shows, there's talks about, you know, hitting is contagious, and that's what it was. It was we fed off each other. We competed against each other. Bonds and I always had a competitive relationship where, you know, he would do one, I wanted two. And if I would do two, he wanted three. So whatever that get up was, you know, it just worked for us.
1: Yeah, I always thought that you tapped into that competitiveness between the two of you and that you kind of drove each other. I used to see that in the bullpens where a guy would go out, throw three shutout innings, and the next guy said, I'm going to throw four shutout innings, that sort of thing. Tell me a little bit about the dynamic between you two, because a lot was said over your career, but I never felt it was really put into the proper perspective.
7: You know, people love drama, and there was a little bit of drama there, but you know, the better story of it all, and you're correct, it was we fed off each other, we fired each other up, we wanted to outdo each other. You know, I always knew I wasn't as good as a hitter as Barry Bonds. He's an awesome hitter. But I always wanted to be better than Barry. And Barry, you know, he was better than me. You see, he couldn't let a little punk kid be better than him, so he's going to show me up. So, you know, that said, I mean, we had that competitive relationship that sometimes boiled over. But most of the time it was, hey, man, good job today. And we were done with the day. We didn't really get along on the outside because we were completely different. You know, he was a different guy than me. He had different friends. He'd been around the game long enough. And, you know, he had his own group of people, and I was a family guy. I had 3-4 kids when I was in San Francisco, and, you know, I went home and, you know, played that checkers with my kids. So for me, we were totally different, but on the field, we worked well together, and it was, we won 6 years I was in San Francisco. We went to the playoffs more than, I think, four years of the time I was there in San Francisco. World Series 1 year, Game 7 loser, so It was a relationship that I've appreciated.
14: Let me talk to you about 2002, because that was another stellar year for you. You had 37 home runs, 108 RBIs, and a .313 batting average, and also good enough for the Giants with that talent to win a National League wild card spot. And the Giants beat the Atlanta Braves in the National League Division Series 3-2. The Cardinals in the NLCS Series 4-1, and then you go up against the Angels in the World Series. Do you still have nightmares about that, how close the team came and you came to winning a championship?
7: Oh, I have them all the time. And every time I talk about it, you know, I still get hot. I'm goosebumps about it because I'm so ticked off. But, you know, what a downer of a Game 7, but what a highlight of the Giants franchise at that moment. You know, they've gone on to win 3 since then. But what a great moment that was for all of us.
14: Let's talk a little bit about going on to the Dodgers then. In 2004, you signed a $21 million contract for 3 years with the Dodgers. How comfortable did you feel about that? I mean, obviously, you knew Southern California, but when players look about teams that they're going to go to when they are going to sign a free agent contract, they look, especially later in their careers, at things, tangible things that mean something to me. Tell me about your assessment of that, Jeff.
7: Yeah, it was a meaningful signing for me because I was going home. You know, I felt like I was going back to pasture, if you will. You know, you got an old cow and you let her run out in the clean green grass for 6 months before she goes to the slaughterhouse because she's paid her dues, where she's giving you a bunch of calves. And I kind of an odd analogy, but that's, you know, living in Texas, that's my analogy, is I felt like I was going back to where I came from, which was Southern California. I was going to play for the Dodgers with my mom and dad sitting in the front row right behind home plate to watch me end my career. And that was meaningful for me. I know that I love the West. I love the West Coast. I love the West Division. You know, the Giants were moving on. I was moving on. I played in Houston for 2 years, and that was fun because that's where I live, or close to where I live. But going to the Dodgers, again, was just purely going home and hoping that I could win in the Dodger uniform, and we almost did.
14: When you take a look at the whole atmosphere down in Southern California compared to Northern California, Candlestick is one thing, but Chavez Ravine is another thing. Tell me a little bit about what you noticed in the differences in the fans and just the atmosphere of playing baseball.
7: More Hollywood, for sure. But, you know, very intense fan base out there, and which I really appreciated and liked. You know, the stadium is old, but it's very well taken care of and clean. There's not a whole lot around the stadium, so everything is, you know, all the attention is generated just at that stadium there, Chavez Ravine, and it's a pretty neat place to play. All the cars are parked all the way around the thing, right in the, you know, the stadium's right in the middle. You're parked on the hilltop, so it creates a pretty neat atmosphere for ball players, and the stadium is huge. The fans out there in the bleachers are rowdier than the fans that are sitting in the stands. You know, the Hollywood, where they show up in the second or third inning and leave in the seventh inning. But when they're there, you know, they want to be entertained. That's the entertainment capital of the world, I think. And they really want to be entertained. And I don't know so much if they care or they cared about wins and losses more than they wanted to be entertained. Some did, but I just felt like that was just, I was entertaining these folks more than anywhere else. And that's just the feeling that I got.
14: Your career was always very neat. What I mean by that, it was focused. It was very compact. And so following the 2008 season, Jeff, you announced your retirement from baseball. And that's always an interesting dynamic for somebody that has done something for a long period of time. Am I correct in thinking that it was easier for you, probably? Some players, you have to rip the uniforms off. But you really felt comfortable with what you had done in the sport?
7: You know, I was. I was comfortable. It hurt me to retire, though, because I love baseball. I love the game, love to play it, love the fans. So that hurt me when I had to physically say I want to retire. But I was at home, and I told my agent, I'm done. I don't want to play anymore. I'm complete. I'm really satisfied and complete. And he said, Jeff, you got to get on an airplane, and you got to go out there and tell everybody. And I told him, I said, I don't want to do this. So I was kind of forced into doing that. But at the time, it was full circle for me. I was able to really just relieve and just say, there's nothing more I can do. And I was very, very satisfied.
14: We only have a couple of minutes left, but I know as you walked away from the game, you played during a period of time in which steroids were involved, and you've been an advocate for Major League Baseball using blood testing for HGA. When you look back on that whole era, I had a friend of mine when I was at spring training one time, Jeff, when we were at the pool, and we were talking, and I said to him, how in the heck did this happen? He said, Ron, I got approached by the team that said, we'd like you to put on 35 pounds between now and the start of the season. And he said, Ron, there was only one way that could happen. So it looks like everybody was complicit in this, whether it be the players, the organizations, whoever it was. But when you look back on that, being the type of guy you are, the person you are, do you just shake your head?
7: It was a shame. It was sad. And it wasn't something that happened overnight. I mean, we saw it, you know, back in the late 80s, 90s, guys were starting to, test it and try it. You saw these big, bulky guys coming into the game. There was a one or two, three or four, and then it was 10 or 15. And then it was, you know, hey, what did you do? And then, you know, guys were talking, you know, and guys understood it. And I know for a fact that there were players out there that said, I got one chance at a big contract, and I'm going to take it. And you're right. You cannot put on 20 pounds of muscle in 4 months. And guys were doing that in 1 year to go get the big contract or to boost their careers, and they were doing it, and for everybody to say we didn't know, I think that's a farce too. So yes, I sit at home shaking my head, going, "We're not that stupid. There's no way we're that stupid." But I'm glad baseball finally stood up and has tried to put a stop to this. They're going to fight it forever. It's never going to go away. But you got to keep fighting it. You got to keep testing, and you got to do more testing, and they got to do blood testing. And that'll help deter players from doing it and keep the game even. And, you know, I hope baseball continues to strive to make the game clean.
14: We have a minute left. When you think back over those 17 years and even more years playing ball at the University of California and as a kid, is there a particular memory that sticks with Jeff Kent when he thinks about it?
7: The College World Series, I was able to play in the College World Series game, lost the first two games in Omaha. I played in the College World Series, played in the Big League World Series. But, you know, game five in San Francisco in the 2002 World Series championship, we beat the Angels 14-5 or something. I can't remember what it was. I hit two home runs in that game. The fans were on their feet, and it was a magical moment to stand there on the field doing post game interviews and see those fans. And I kind of had a feeling that was going to be my last game in San Francisco, and it was. That was a magical moment for me to kind of look at the fans and just internally say thanks.
14: Jeff, I want to thank you also as well, not only for what you did in baseball for 17 seasons in the major leagues, but also the way you conducted yourself. I always remember running into you at the ballpark. You were always courteous. You were always thoughtful. And it reflects on who you are as a person. Thank you, my friend.
7: Yeah, thank you, and good luck to you. Appreciate it.
14: Take care. Jeff Kent, second baseman who played 17 seasons in the majors, also won an MVP award. We continue with more of you in Sports Byline.
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0: That's going to wrap up this first hour of Sports Byline. Good to talk to Jeff Kent, now a member of the Baseball Hall of Fame, second baseman who played 17 seasons in the majors. He played with six teams, but most prominently with the Giants and the Dodgers. He was the National League MVP in 2000 with the Giants and is the all-time leader in home runs among second basemen. Also, he drove in 90 or more runs from 1997 to 2005. And he certainly could hit for average. He had a career batting average of .290. And he is a guy that hit more home runs than any other second baseman with 377. And Michael Brook was with us for more than 30 years. Video games have grown into a major entertainment platform and presentation. The first two major iconic video games to come out were EA Sports, John Madden Football, and NHL 94, which I was the sportscaster in that game. And he was involved with the developing of both those games. Stick around. I'm coming right back with more of you in Sports Byline.
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3: Town Hall, I'm Jason Weicker. Should the Senate skip its August break and focus on approving a voting bill? President Trump believes it might be a good idea.
4: SAVE Act has to be done. They shouldn't leave town. I'm not going to stop them from doing it, but they should get the SAVE Act done. If they don't get it done, it's going to be a very bad thing for the party.
3: And Senate Majority Leader John Thune says he wants to see the SAVE Act pass, but it's had a tough time gaining support.
5: We voted on it two, three, four, five times already. Read it up on the floor for an extended period of time. So, but I'm still showing how this ends. What's the picture of victory at the end?
3: U.S. Consulate in Toronto has been hit with gunfire for the second time in 4 months. Here's Lisa Dwyer.
6: No reports of injury, but police found a single shell casing and damage to the building's facade. A high-speed chase followed, and the town's deputy police chief is vowing to bring those responsible to justice. The consulate was previously targeted in March, leading to arrests. Authorities are investigating possible links to gun-for-hire networks, which have also targeted synagogues and Jewish-owned bakeries in the city. I'm Lisa Dwyer.
3: Ukrainian President Volodymyr Zelensky and the new UK Prime Minister Andy Burnham have held talks at a British naval base discussing drone projects and Ukraine's urgent need for ballistic missile interceptors to counter the Russian attacks. Zelensky's visit was the first by a foreign leader since Burnham took office just 1 week ago. Historic wildfires still burning out of control in France and Spain. Hundreds of thousands of people forced to flee their homes. And fire crews have their hands full with a series of fires in eastern Oregon and parts of Colorado. More on srnnews.com.
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3: Communist China striving to become a major global player in the growing field of artificial intelligence. Here's Rich Thomason.
8: Shares of Chinese memory chip maker CXMT have soared as the company started trading in Shanghai, in mainland China's biggest IPO in recent years. CXMT raised at least $8.6 billion. The company makes chips used in areas including AI servers and consumer electronics like smartphones. Although it still trails giants like SK Hynix and Micron, CXMT is playing a crucial role in China's AI push. Rich Thomason reporting.
3: Philippine President Ferdinand Marcos Jr. denouncing China in a veiled rebuke in his State of the Union address. He vowed Monday that his government will defend a 2016 arbitration ruling that invalidated Beijing's expansive claim to the disputed South China Sea. Breaking news and analysis, townhall.com. Well, the man who once was convicted in that Idaho quadruple murder case, four students, now wants to change his plea. Jennifer King has more on that story.
9: Brian Koberger, the 31-year-old man convicted of stabbing four University of Idaho students to death in 2022, is asking to withdraw his guilty plea. In a handwritten petition, Koberger claims his plea was based on unkept promises and that his attorneys manipulated him, scaring him about life on death row and promising better prison conditions. At the time, his plea deal was seen as a way for his defense attorneys to get capital punishment off the table with his trial just 1 month away. A statement from the family of Kaylee Goncalves, one of the victims, said, Mr. Koberger is like a mosquito you just can't seem to swat, and decried the energy being spent to free a guilty man instead of honoring the victims. I'm Jennifer King.
3: More on these stories at townhall.com.
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13: Good to have you with us for this hour of America's sports talk show, Sports Byline. We have a very inspirational hour for you. I'll explain that in just a second. But on the Sports Byline website, we have our fan poll question. So check it out, because I'm interested in how you fans feel about some of the issues in sports. And we have that for you to vote on. And also leave your comments on the comment page as well, because I check that each day and I share those comments on air. And while you're there, take a look at the new aspect that we have. It's a video interview area on our website, and there's a lot of neat people there like Joe Montana, also the interview that we did with Bill Romanowski and others. So again, you'll find all of that on the Sports Byline USA website. I was in Germany, as you know, broadcasting the show from Landstuhl Medical Center. That is the center in which they bring back the wounded soldiers from Iraq and Afghanistan, and I saw a lot of courageous men. Well, our first guest is kind of connected to all of that. His name is Kirk Bauer, and he is the executive director of Disabled Sports USA. Now, Disabled Sports USA is a nonprofit organization that was established back in 1967 by disabled Vietnam War veterans. And the organization was formed to help serve people injured in war. And Kirk was an officer in the U.S. Army. He lost a leg while serving in a combat unit in Vietnam. And during his service in Vietnam, he was awarded twice the Bronze Star for heroism. And he has now gone on to win medals in sports competition and national competitions as a ski racer. And also, Disabled Sports offers nationwide sports rehabilitation programs to anyone with a permanent disability And some of those activities include skiing, water sports, water skiing, sailing, kayaking. This is a great, great story, and you've got to hear it from Kirk Bauer, a man who has lived it. And then right after that, Hall of Famer Paul Hornung is going to be with us. He's been with us before, but I see that he has a book out called Lombardi and Me. And in this book, what he does is he talks to some of the former Green Bay Packer players about their thoughts and their experiences with Vince Lombardi. And he also talks to some opposition players and people around the game of football about their impressions of Vince Lombardi as well. And I can only tell you, as a young sportscaster in Washington, D.C., in the 1 year that he coached the Washington Redskins, I got a chance to get to know him a little bit. So again, Kirk Bauer is going to join us in just a moment. Then after that, Hall of Fame running back Paul Hornung on Sports Byline.
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13: As you probably know, Sports Byline USA is heard worldwide on the American Forces Network on some 500 stations in 177 countries. And I have taken Sports Byline to Iraq, where I broadcast from Mosul, and also to Afghanistan. But I told the military that I'd go to Afghanistan under one condition, and that is that they would also let me go to Germany and to Landstuhl Medical Center and broadcast from there. We did 2 days from there, and we had wounded soldiers co-host each hour of the show. And to this day, I am so proud of those 2 days that we broadcast. I was watching HBO Real Sports recently, and they did a piece on Disabled Sports USA. And the executive director of that organization, he's been with them for more than 35 years, is Kirk Bauer. And he is an award winner, both from a combat standpoint as he has been twice awarded the Bronze Star for heroism, and he is a man that certainly can talk from experience because he lost a leg while serving the United States in combat in Vietnam. He joins us on Sports Byline. Kirk, first of all, let's start off and tell everybody about Disabled Sports USA.
1: Sure, Ron. Well, Disabled Sports USA has been around now for 39 years. We were started by disabled Vietnam veterans, and I got involved with the organization after I lost my leg to a grenade at the very last day of 69, to be exact. And it was an experience that literally turned my life around. Laying in the hospital bed for 6 months and suddenly being able to get out on the slopes and ski was just an indescribable experience. So it really hooked me.
13: You lost your leg in Vietnam, and you had a lot of problems after you came back. In the piece that I saw on HBO Real Sports, tell everybody about the transition challenges that you had, Kirk.
1: Well, I think what happened to me happens to a lot of people in varying degrees. But it, you know, when you get blown up and you lose a limb, there's a lot of pain. There's a lot of reconstruction. I had to go through 7 operations. One operation, I woke up in the middle of the operation and tried to literally crawl off the operating table. And I had some terrible nightmares after that. And so it was really a bad experience. And I was feeling pretty low about myself. One time I remember they had to put me in a straitjacket after I tried to crawl off the hospital operating room. And when I woke up, I was contemplating how I could get to the window, you know, to jump out. So it was one of those situations where a lot of things were happening, a lot of pain, and you really feel down and feel really low about yourself and your self-esteem. And what's so great, Ron, about these programs, these sports programs, the Disabled Sports USA and the Wounded Warrior Project conduct, is that we can literally get these guys out of their hospital rooms and out of the antiseptic, sterile atmosphere and get them out water skiing or on the slopes in one day. And it's just a completely, such a shock to them that they have a great time.
13: Kirk, let me deal with your experience for just a moment. You mentioned about being able to get out and water ski and snow ski and all of that. But for you, what is it about sports that really translates so well with somebody who has lost a limb or has been injured severely in a combat situation?
1: Well, I think it has a lot to do, Ron, with who these people are, you know, and, you know, where they're at this point in their life. These guys are all, and I know I was, very athletic. They're aggressive. They live life to the fullest. They're literally, you know, trained to take cities. And suddenly they've been blown up and they are down. They can't move. They don't know if they're going to be able to walk again. And it's a really, really frustrating, debilitating experience. And for me, and I can tell you this for thousands of others, it's true, what sports does is, you know, something physical has happened to us. It's both psychological and physical, but what the sports does is enable us to physically challenge ourselves and prove to ourselves by doing something that we actually can be active again, that we can be, you know, lead a really active life. And, you know, when I was able to ski down a slope unassisted and, you know, with the wind in my face, it's just right away the message was, you can do this. And we have a motto at Disabled Sports USA, if I can do this, I can do anything. And it really is what happens to a person when they're at USA, if I can do this, I can do anything. And it really is what happens to a person when they experience the

0: I was laying in bed and checking off the things I could not do. I was thinking about all the negatives. Most of those checks proved to be wrong, but I thought I would never do them again. And suddenly I went from that to being able to do something like skiing, and it basically turns you around and starts you thinking about possibilities. You know, it brings hope back into your life, and it gets you excited about wanting to get out there and do things. And that's really the mental part of it. The mental part of it is literally can be a transformation in your thinking, in your way of looking at life.
1: Where did the breakthrough come for you as far as where you were and then crossing over to the other side and becoming positive in your life through doing something in sports?
0: Well, for me, the sport itself was skiing, and it was as I told you, it happened the very first, last day of December in 1969. I went up very reluctantly. I'd heard about the program. Actually, I'd been visited by some fellow veterans who had told me about the program, but I was very skeptical, and I really didn't want to go. And they coaxed me up there, and I went for one day, thinking I was going to last one day and then just go back, and I ended up staying 4 days. I could not leave. I was hooked. And it wasn't just doing the physical activity. The guys around me and the others were very supportive. They were positive. You know, we sat around the bar that night talking, and, of course, they all came up to me and said, oh, you're one of the best students we've ever had, and you're going to do great, and just keep it up and all that. And, of course, I was flying higher than a kite, Ron, but I can tell you, you know, 6 or 8 months later when I started helping other veterans, you know, learn the sport, I was doing the same thing. It was pumping them up, telling them they were great, and it works. It really works. It gets you all feeling good about yourself and your possibilities.
1: One of the things I'd be interested in, did you ever have the fear of failure, Kirk? Because I think in people that are trying to accomplish something, particularly in sports, I talk to pro athletes all the time, and they tell me that the greatest motivation that they have in performing is the fear of failure. And I'm just wondering, with these men and women, and particularly yourself, did you ever feel that you were afraid of failing?
0: Well, I think that there's two things that go on here, and fear of failure works in both situations. One, first of all, is sometimes the guys are so down that they don't even want to try it because they don't want to. They don't want to fail. They've already, you know, hit the ground, and they don't want to have another bad experience. And so they're very hesitant. In dealing with that part of it, of course, I relate my personal story so they can know that it's possible. But I also, you know, Disabled Sports USA and our partners, the Wounded Warrior Project, when we're doing this Wounded Warrior Disabled Sports Project, everything, once the soldier or the Marine leaves the hospital, everything is taken care of. They don't have to pay anything. And, you know, their instruction, their transportation, their housing, their food, everything is taken care of. And the reason we do that is, number one, they deserve it. They have served this country, you know, faithfully and honorably, and now they need our help. But the second reason is we don't want them to have any excuse for not going. And they'll think of 1,000 reasons why they can't go. One of them is monetary. So we say to them, all you got to do is sign up and show up. And that you don't have to think about anything. We'll take it from there. And that does get them moving again. I think it is a motivator to them later on, once they start doing this and realize they can do it, then they don't want to fail, and it really pushes them on. This is some of the most motivated group of guys and gals that we have ever worked with. And I think part of that is, you know, they want to succeed. They don't want to fail. And so once they get started in this, they grab the bull by the horns and really run with it.
1: What do you find is the difference in the way, say, a male approaches the sports aspect of rehabilitation and a female does?
0: Well, quite frankly, the women that we're dealing with in the military are very, very motivated, and they want to try these things. They're not hesitant at all. We do see, and I think some people might, you know, cast this as being stereotypical, but I mean, the women tell me this. Women feel that they have an extra strike against them, because women in this society are expected to be perfect. They're expected to be beautiful with slim legs and what have you. And suddenly now, you know, the soldier, the female soldier, has lost a leg and doesn't feel as whole and as beautiful as she used to feel. And it weighs on her more than it does the guys. You know, what one woman said to me, you know, you guys can put on these peg legs and look like a pirate and walk around real proud of your injury, you know. And, you know, we gotta worry about what we're going to look like in a dress and put on a pair of high heels. And she said, so you don't know what it's like, you know. And she said that to me, you know. And so what I see is them struggling with that image problem probably more severely than the guys do, although we all have that.

0: 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It's a very difficult thing to feel like a freak and sometimes look like one while you're healing, and so it's not easy on anybody.
1: Kirk Bauer is with us on Sports Byline. He is the executive director of Disabled Sports USA. They're also involved in a program called the Wounded Warrior Disabled Sports Project that works with men and women of the United States Armed Forces who have been injured in Iraq and Afghanistan. It is a wonderful program, and we're going to talk about that aspect of this program as we continue on. We continue across the country and around the world with you on America's Sports Talk Show, Byline.
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1: Kirk Bauer is with us, and we're talking about the Disabled Sports USA program that he is the executive director of. He is also a wounded veteran. He won the Bronze Star twice for heroism and gave up a leg for it in Vietnam. And also the Wounded Warrior Disabled Sports Program that provides year-round sports programs for the wounded soldiers. And this program is for the injured in Iraq and Afghanistan. In the piece that I saw on HBO Real Sports, you brought up a very interesting point, and I certainly saw it when I was at Landstuhl Medical Center in Germany, and that is the fact that what they can do with medicine these days in war situations is a lot different than what it was in Vietnam or even what it was in Korea or World War II. Would you address that a little bit? Because I thought your comments, Kirk, were very poignant.
0: Well, Ron, I can be very frank about this. The injuries that we are seeing with the patients we're working with, most of them would have been dead in Vietnam. The protective armor that they're wearing and the medical procedures that they get so quickly after they're hurt are literally saving lives that would have been lost in previous wars. So in that respect, the medical world and the medical services offered in the military are second to none in the world. And they really are performing near miracles on saving these guys and in some cases restoring the function in their limbs and what have you. The wounds are pretty horrendous. What you're seeing here in these wars, particularly in Iraq, is much more powerful explosions. And so when someone loses a limb, they're not just losing a limb. What you don't see is the shattered bones, the damaged muscle, the bad circulation, sometimes the traumatic brain injuries that they receive that are hidden in addition to the amputation or the spinal injury. And it really does take them a long time to heal, but I'll tell you, the medical profession is doing an incredible job with rerouting arteries and replacing muscle. I mean, it's just incredible what they're doing.
1: Tell the story about the young man that was paralyzed and what had happened to him, and also where he is now, because that to me was the most impressive story of all the ones I saw in this piece.
0: Well, his name is Corey McGee, and as the piece points out, when I first visited him, he kind of looked at me like I'd just come from the moon. He had been shot in the neck. He had a bullet lodged in his neck. He was paralyzed from his neck down. And I came in and started talking to him about skiing and bicycling and what have you. And he kind of, gave me the thoughts there. But, I left him with a seed of thought. And, we monitored the situation. Very fortunate for Corey is that he became what we call a walking paraplegic. And that is a situation where there's a lot of damage to the spine, but there is enough remaining spinal nerves left from the damage that eventually they can work their way back to some movement. And in Corey's case, he was actually able to get up and walk again. Now, his muscles are still very weak, and the messages are not complete, so he's on and off again in terms of his ability to do sports. But he's now water skiing. He's been bicycling. He's been snow skiing, and he has really, really become active. But more important, Ron, he has really embraced and gotten back into life again. He's right now in an internship program with the Department of Veterans Affairs, writing newsletters for them. He has met a young lady who he's fallen in love with, and they're getting married next year. And he really is back into life again in professionally, in his personal relationships, as well as in the sports end. And that's really what we want to see with every single one of these Marines and soldiers coming back. We want to see them being able to live their dreams again and live life to the fullest. And that's what we hope we can accomplish through the sports program.
1: Is there any collateral advantage? And I ask that's the question, but let me give a preface to it before you answer it. And that is, I went into one hospital room in Landstuhl, and a soldier had just been brought in, and he was in pretty bad shape, and his wife and two young kids had just gotten there from the United States. I guess they'd been there about a day. The two kids were playing on the floor, and as I looked into the wife's face, I could see fear on her face, and I think it was the fear of the unknown about what was going to happen to her husband, about the long-term prognosis, and also what she was going to have to deal with. Now, having said that, Kirk, I'm just wondering about what this program does as far as the collateral advantage for other family members when these soldiers are able to take sports and do what they're able to do.
0: Well, there's a couple of important things to point out, Ron. I think you've really pinpointed one of the major issues that we see with the families as a whole. I call it the deer in the headlights look.
1: Mm-hmm.
0: It is terror. It's sheer terror because the family member, the wife, the mother, the father, simply doesn't know what to do. They're as shocked as the serviceman is. And Disabled Sports USA, and I want to point out that the Wounded Warrior Project, our partners in this, also provide services for the families in terms of helping them with counseling and family support. But the sports program itself, one of the things that we do is we invite and pay for the family members to come and do the sport with the wounded warrior. And we're not just talking about watching them do it. We want them to see what their warrior can do. We teach them the sport as well because we want them to share that experience. We want them to share that sport with the soldier, with the Marine, and so that they can do this as a family and grow as a family back into a whole unit again. And doing it is the best way to make that happen. At the Water Sports Festival, we did this this couple weeks ago with the Fire Department of New York, in New York. We actually had one situation where the soldier could not get in the water because he was still healing from some wounds. He had wanted to come anyway because he could do some fishing and not have to get in the water. But we said to the wife, well, let's teach you how to water ski because he's going to learn how to water ski fast enough. And so she went out and learned how to water ski, so next time they go, they'll be able to water ski together. And that's just one example of literally hundreds of examples of what we do with the family.
1: What's the variety of sports that these soldiers, men and women, can take advantage of with you guys?
0: Well, I'll tell you, they're pushing us. They've gotten involved in snowboarding. That was a big sport, and skiing as well, Nordic skiing, rock climbing, cycling, including hand cycling, cycling with your legs, you know, all different forms, sitting volleyball, kayaking, outrigger canoeing, water skiing, fishing, scuba. Those are just a sampling of the, we've got a dozen activities that they're involved in and year-round. And they are just, you know, grabbing these and a lot of these activities, Ron, they hadn't done before. And it doesn't matter. We can still teach them the basics in one day. They're quick learners.
1: One of the things, Kirk, I'd be interested in is after they do this with the Wounded Warrior Disabled Sports Project, do they carry it on? I mean, do you have any statistics that indicate whether they just do it this time and give it up or whether they go on and continue this activity?
0: Well, I can say that in Vietnam, there was a lot of drop-off after the initial exposure because the programs were not that widespread. Now Disabled Sports USA has been able to expand its operations. We have 85 chapters that operate in 35 states and offer 20 different sports year-round. And so the support services are much more extensive, and there are other independent programs that are out there operating. And so what we try to do, and this is how we track the soldiers when they become veterans, we get them involved with the local chapters of Disabled Sports USA, and then, you know, they pick them up and try to keep them active, you know, in their own communities on a regular basis so this becomes part of their lifestyle. We also invite them back, as we did with Corey, we invite them back to our events so that they can be role models for the new guys coming through and they get an experience there on an ongoing basis.
1: Where does the funding come for your program?
0: Well, I'll tell you, until about a week and a half ago, 100% of this program was private sector funded. It's still, I want to be sure that we emphasize that, it's still primarily private sector funded. Our major funders, the partners in this, is the Wounded Warrior Project, individual donations, corporations, you know, just about every source you can imagine. This last week, we got a surprise announcement that the state of New York has awarded DSUSA a $500,000 grant, and we're going to be able to do a lot of rehab sports services in the state of New York for these young men and women. And so that's going to enable us to expand our programs. But the program itself this year will cost us $1.5 million. So it's still a challenge to raise the funding to make this all happen.
1: But why isn't the national government doing something? That's a drop in the bucket.
0: You'll have to ask them.
1: Does it disappoint you being a veteran and seeing the success that you've had not?
0: Well, we think at this point in time with the war continuing and the casualties coming in, we would like to see some support, obviously in combination with private sector support, because that's the way Disabled Sports USA is primarily run, is through the private sector support. But we will continue our efforts to get some federal funding for this, and we're hopeful that that'll happen. But people, if they want to give, can give to www.dsusa.org, and there's a Wounded Warrior Disabled Sports Project page on there.
1: Well, I got to tell you, Kirk, it is a wonderful, wonderful program. I enjoyed watching it on HBO Real Sports. I'm sure you'll get a lot of response to that, as well as from Sports Byline, which is heard worldwide. Keep up the good work, and if there's anything else that we can do for you here at Sports Byline USA, let us know.
0: Ron, thank you very much, and my best to the service men and women that are listening to this. My prayers are with you.
1: Kirk Bauer with us, the executive director for Disabled Sports USA. He's been there for more than 35 years, and the organization was formed to help serve people injured in war, and the Wounded Warrior Disabled Sports Project works with men and women of the United States Armed Forces who have been injured in Iraq and Afghanistan. We continue with more of you and Sports Byline.
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1: Paul Hornung joins us on Sports Byline. Paul, of course, the Hall of Fame running back with the Green Bay Packers, played 9 seasons with the Packers, and he has a book out called Lombardi and Me, and you can imagine what it's about. Paul, I wondered when I saw that this book was coming out, I wondered why now? Why this book at this particular time?
13: Well, I wrote an autobiography called The Golden Boy, and it sold quite well for Simon & Schuster, and I was very happy with it. And I'm getting to that time in my life in the autumn of my years, so next year I'm gonna start really cutting back. I'm not going anywhere. I wanted to do something about the coach before I left the scene, and I learned one thing about my book. All I have to do is stay up in Wisconsin, and I sell the hell out of those books up there. The Packer fans are unbelievable, and so I said I think I want to write a book about the coach. So I went around to Gifford and Sam Huff and Willie Davis and Bart Starr and young Vince. I went out to Tucson and spent 3 days with young Vince Lombardi and David Marinus I talked to, and George Dixon down in San Diego. And I talked to everybody that I really thought meant something to him and what he meant to them, and tried to really get them together and just see what would happen. And I found his last speech in Wisconsin. Somebody sent me a tape of it about 10, 15 years ago, and I saved it. It's quite unique. And so I'm very proud of the book. I think it's a great honor for him.
1: the subtitle of this book is Players, Coaches, and Colleagues Talk About the Man and the Myth. I'm wondering what you think is the reason for the enduring nature of both the man, Vince Lombardi, and the myth, Lombardi.
13: Well, he won, and he was connected with winning. And I think it was at a time in the country where they really looked up to winners, you know, and it was very, very important. The Super Bowl was just starting, and he won the first two, and he was kind of like the, you know, the father of the Super Bowl starting out, and he was connected to winning. You know, we won five championships with him, and not too many teams can say that. We were just very fortunate to have the opportunity to play for him. He was a great coach. There's no question about that. But even more importantly, he was really a great man. We really respected him as a man. I think he respected us.
1: Paul, did you find that in talking to the different players, you have Bart Starr's recollection, Larry Brown, Sam Huff, as you mentioned, Willie Davis, and I could go on and all. What was the commonality that they all had about their recollection about Vince Lombardi?
13: Well, you know what? I think we all look back and say, you know, we wouldn't be here where we are today if it were not for him. I think Bart Starr could say that. I know Paul Harning could say that. The hell, I would have been out of professional football if he hadn't taken over the Packers. You know, I was ready to hang it up and go on into the real estate business, which I had started here then. And but, you know, after he arrived, you know, and I remember Bart Starr's. He was the first one to remark. When we walked out of that first meeting with the coach, we knew it was going to be different. And Bart says, you know, I think things are going to change around here. I think we may be starting a winning philosophy around here. And he was right. And because I've always said, if anybody ever was the extension of the coach, it was Bart Starr on the field.
1: I know, Paul, you said recently, in the year that you were out of football, the 1963 season, because of gambling, suspended by the National Football League, you said publicly that it had not been for Vince Lombardi that you would not have been brought back. Can you explain the reason for that?
13: Listen, he grabbed a hold of me. He said, well, first of all, why didn't you tell me? And I said, well, because I had promised Pete Rozelle I would talk about what was going to happen while the decision was being made. And when that decision was made, it was indefinitely. Well, that's a very scary word for an athlete when you're suspended indefinitely. And the coach said, look, you keep your nose clean. I don't want to see you going to the racetrack. He knew that, you know, I grew up here in Louisville, Kentucky. He loved the racetrack, for heaven's sakes. Sonny Jim Fitzsimmons was his godfather. And, you know, he loved the racetrack, and he knew I did. He said, I don't want to hear of you going to the races. I've been to 56 out of 57 derbies. That one derby is the derby that I missed when he told me not to go, 63. So, I did. I didn't go to Las Vegas. I didn't go to any racetracks. I stayed at the foot of the cross, and he said, I will try to help you get reinstated. And believe me, Ron, if I'd had any other coach, I don't know if I would have been reinstated. Maybe so. I always got along with Pete Rozelle. Pete Rozelle made the decision that he had to make. And I didn't care about anybody else except myself at that time. I wouldn't answer any more questions about anybody but me. And if they didn't know what was going on, I wasn't going to tell them.
1: And you have also said that it's not like you were a big-time gambler. You weren't putting down $5,000, $10,000.
13: Listen, there's a lot of other guys betting a hell of a lot more money than I was.
1: And you talked about one person, too. What was it, Bobby Lane?
13: Oh, well, Bobby, it was... He was infamous. I never could understand why they didn't grab him, you know. And I love Bobby. Bobby came to my golf tournament. I had a golf tournament for 18 years in Las Vegas.
1: Let me ask you about a quote that you have in the book from Coach. He said, it's a reality of life that men are competitive, and the most competitive games draw the most competitive men. There is something in good men that really yearns for needs, discipline, and the harsh reality of head-to-head combat. I thought about that, and that was almost the essence.
13: That was him.
1: That's what I meant. Yeah.
13: That's the part of the habit of winning that I love, that particular couple sentences that you just talked about. he loved it too, you know. Listen, Vince was a man's man, and he loved to play gin, he loved to play cribbage, you know, and he loved the head-to-head combat with thoughts, and you know, he was one of us, and we respected that. And he had his rules and regulations. I think he predicated his whole life on what he learned with Red Blake. That's where the discipline came from, West Point. And, I mean, I've got a section in the book where I talk about, can you imagine Vince Lombardi when he's the assistant coach, the offensive coordinator for the New York Giants in those 50s games? And then he goes back to, of course, West Point, where I really believe he learned his football, or he really honed it. But he honed the discipline area from Army, from the West Point. And every Sunday he'd take those films, and Red Blake would say, here, Coach, take these films down the Waldorf Astoria. There happened to be a general down there who had retired, not on his own volition, but by the name of General MacArthur. And MacArthur was living at the Waldorf Astoria, and Vince would take the film of the Army game on Saturday. He'd drive down to the Waldorf Astoria, and he'd show that game film to General MacArthur. And it was just Vince Lombardi and MacArthur in a room talking football. We would all love to have been there for that.
1: Paul, what do you think was the essence of the foundation of his football philosophy?
13: Winning, period. It didn't matter what it took. He believed whatever it takes to win, you do it.
1: Yeah, because he says in the book again, I believe in God, I believe in human decency, but I firmly believe that any man's finest hour, his greatest fulfillment to all he holds dear,
13: right,
1: is that moment when he has worked his
13: heart out in a good cause and lies exhausted on the field of battle.
1: And victorious, too. When you went to somebody like a Sam Huff, of course, the great battles between the Green Bay Packers and the New York Giants, talk to me about what some of the opposition players like a Sam Huff thought about Vince Lombardi. Now, of course, Vince, of course, coached for that one season at Washington as well.
13: Well, sir, but see, he was with the New York Giants.
1: Right.
13: But he coached the offense, and Tom Landry coached the defense. And Jim Lee Howe didn't do too much. All he did was stand on the sidelines and take bows. Because those two guys really ran the team, and he's smart enough to understand that. But Vince loved his time, you know. He loved his time when he coached grade school at St. Cecilia's, for heaven's sakes. You know, they won there. Army won. The New York Giants won. And the Packers won. Everywhere he arrived, the teams won. So there's got to be a reason for that.
1: Sam Huff was the prototypical linebacker, and I'm supposed that somebody like a Sam Huff was somebody that Vince Lombardi really respected.
13: He did, and that's why he asked Sam. You know, when he went back into Washington as a coach, the first guy he wanted with him there was, naturally, Sam Huff. And Sam Huff has, you know, made a life for himself there in Washington. And, of course, he loves Sonny Jurgensen. I mean, he got along with him. He told me, Paul, this guy's got an arm. I have never seen anybody with an arm like this. And Sonny before he even met him, I said, you're going to love this guy. I said, Sonny, I don't know what you completed or what your offenses were because I haven't been following the Redskins. And I said, but you're going to learn more about pass defenses in the next 6 months than you've learned in your whole 15 years. And he says, you're absolutely right. He was completing 62-63% of his passes, and that was acceptable, and that was even good. He told me, he said, Paul, now that I know the system, I will complete over 80% of my passes next year. He went from 62 to about 75% that first year with Lombardi.
1: You know, it's interesting about Sonny Jurgensen because I knew him when I was a young sports reporter in Washington, D.C., and if there's anybody that is close personality-wise and fun-wise to Paul Harding, it's Sonny Jurgensen.
13: That's true. That's what he said once. You know, Max McGee and I went, he invited Max and I back for what turned out to be his last game against the Atlanta Falcons. And if they won that day and certain other things happened, they would have gone to the playoffs. They won that day. They beat Atlanta, and but other teams won. So, you know, in the scheme of things, as far as the NFL is concerned, they didn't get to go to the playoffs. And but he loved Jurgensen. He really did. Sonny was quick to understand how smart this man was.
1: One of the things that I always sensed about Coach was the fact that he was totally colorblind, and that probably more than anything else allowed him to bring together a group of men with a single cause. And I'm just wondering, with that in mind, first of all, am I correct about that? And second of all, what was Willie Davis's perspective on Lombardi?
13: He loved him, and I really think he had a lot to do with Willie. Willie went back to college and got his MBA, to the MBA program.
1: Mm-hmm.
13: He got his master's, and I think Coach had a lot to do with that. And Coach had a lot to do with the makeup for Willie Davis, one of the most successful black football players in the history of the game, for heaven's sakes.
1: What about Forrest Gregg's perspective on Lombardi?
13: Well, all he talks about is great respect. Vince thought he was probably the best football player as far as an offensive lineman was concerned that he ever coached. He and the brown kid from the New York Giants, those two great tackles. And Forrest never made too many mistakes. He probably graded out. I think he graded out higher than any player we had. And, you know, of course, he's in the Hall of Fame, and rightfully so. And but he loved Forrest.
1: In the final analysis, Paul, when you think back about your relationship with him and all the people that were involved with Coach Lombardi, what do you think each came away with that would be a commonality?
13: Well, if we didn't learn anything for our relationships with him, we sure were going through life with blinkers on, you know. And I've always said that I've got about five people in my life that are responsible for whatever success that I've had. At the top of the list is Vince Lombardi.
1: What would you like people to take away from this book, Lombardi and Me?
13: I just hope they enjoy it. I've had a lot of comments on it. People have called me, and people have said they really enjoyed it. It really gave a great perspective about the coach. And, of course, the Wisconsin fans, you can't slight them. They just, you know, they're Packer fans forever. And they would have loved anything you say about him.
1: Well, I want to thank you, Paul, for sharing those remembrances. I compliment you on this book. Please come back and join us again here on Sports Byline.
13: Okay, good.
1: Paul Hornung, the Hall of Famer with the Green Bay Packers, 9 years in the NFL, and certainly they respected each other, they admired each other, and even Paul says it was kind of like a father and son relationship, both on and off the field. So if you want to check out the book, it's called Lombardi and Me, Players, Coaches, and Colleagues Talk About the Man and the Myth. We continue across the country with more of you in Sports Byline.
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1: I hope you enjoyed this hour, and especially what Kirk Bauer had to say about the organization Disabled Sports USA. 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Maybe you can help them as well. And then if you want to check out Paul Hornung's book, it's called Lombardi and Me. Think you have what it takes to coach? 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I'm Ron Barr. 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
1: News this hour from Town Hall. I'm Jason Walker. A Secret Service agent arrested for allegedly participating in a very serious college hazing.
2: Florida authorities have arrested a U.S. Secret Service agent and two other men on felony charges, saying they committed brutal beatings as part of a fraternity hazing ritual. One of the defendants, 29-year-old Marquez Christopher Pinder, is an agent in the Miami field office and is now on administrative leave. Pinder and the two other defendants are charged with felony hazing, aggravated battery, and attempted manslaughter. Pinder's arrest warrant says a University of Miami graduate student and another young man required hospitalization for severe injuries after they were beaten with paddles and canes in April. I'm Lisa Dwyer.
1: Should the Senate skip its normal August break and instead focus on passing a voting bill? President Trump believes it would be a good idea, but he adds he will not force lawmakers to stay in Washington in order to get the job done. Ukrainian President Volodymyr Zelensky says the current Ukraine-UK relations remain very strong in the face of global challenges. He has met with the new Prime Minister, Andy Burnham.
3: Our relationship with the UK is stronger than ever, and I thank Andy for his commitment to this partnership and for giving so much attention to defense and to our security.
1: The two leaders met Monday at a British naval base in Portsmouth. Philippine President Ferdinand Marcos Jr. blasting China in his State of the Union address. He says the government will defend a 2016 arbitration ruling that invalidated Beijing's expansive claims in the disputed South China Sea. More on these stories, townhall.com.
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1: Well, authorities are still investigating and details are being sorted out. The son of an assistant coach for the Kansas City Chiefs now facing charges. He's been accused of shooting and wounding his mother. Jennifer King reports.
5: Authorities in Loudoun County, Virginia, have arrested 27-year-old Elijah Zion Bieniemy, the son of NFL Chiefs offensive coordinator Eric Bieniemy, in the alleged shooting of his own mother. Deputies responding in Ashburn late Sunday found 57-year-old Mia Bieniemy alive but with multiple gunshot wounds. She's hospitalized in stable condition. Kansas City coach Andy Reid spoke with reporters.
6: She's a saint, and we all know that, the people that know her. One of God's good blessings right there now. Really special person. But things happen. You know, things happen and you got to work through it.
5: Elijah faces charges including malicious wounding and use of a firearm in a felony. I'm Jennifer King.
1: Breaking news and analysis, townhall.com. Seth Soutell takes a look at the stock market.
7: Stocks drifted to a mixed close on Wall Street and oil prices fell after the U.S. and Iran paused their attacks. The S&P 500 ended barely changed Monday. The Dow rose 262 points. That's about 0.5%. The Nasdaq composite fell 0.2%. The Nasdaq was weighed down by a 5% drop in the AI chip giant Nvidia. After shooting as high as $102 a barrel last week, Brent crude fell 6.3% to settle at 85. $5 a barrel. Treasury yields moved lower in the bond market. The yield on the 10-year Treasury fell to 4.65%. Seth Sutton, New York.
1: Cracker Barrel CEO stepping down nearly 1 year after an attempted rebrand of the chain led to fierce customer backlash. Julie Messino will step down next month, but will remain with the company through October 9th. More on these stories, townhall.com.
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10: 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And here's host, Ron Barr.
11: And wherever you might be, around the country and around the world, I'm Ron Barr. We've got you on America's sports talk show, Sports Byline. Good to have you with us. Lou Holtz and author Keith Donovan going to be with us this hour. I'll tell you the reason why in just a moment. But go to sportsbyline.com, and one of the things that we have right there on the homepage is our fan poll question. I'm always interested in how you fans feel about some of the issues in sports, and we cover a lot of the different issues. So check that out at sportsbyline.com. Now, not only can you vote on the issue, but I also have a comment page which allows you to leave a comment. And I check that each day, and I'm always amazed at how insightful, how articulate you fans are about these issues. So it's kind of your voice to what's happening in sports these days. Not only can you air it on the air, but of course you can also talk about those issues and also leave your comments on the comment page. So again, check that out, sportsbyline.com. And of course, if you'd like to listen live to any of the shows on the Sports Byline Network, you can click the Listen Live button, or if you'd like to podcast them so that you can listen to them at your leisure, feel free to do so. Lou Holtz has been with us before. He has a new book out. It's called Wins, Losses, and Lessons, an Autobiography. This is a wonderful book. And what he does, he talks about some of the values that he has learned through coaching. And, of course, he's been successful, spent 33 years as a head coach, and everywhere he went, he was successful. 11 seasons at Notre Dame, where he won a national championship, and then 6 seasons at South Carolina, where he turned around that program. And his son, who was an assistant coach for him at South Carolina, went on to become a head coach in college football as well. So again, we'll be talking to Lou Holtz in just a second. And then right after that, Keith Donovan has a new book out. This one is called The Missing Ring: How Bear Bryant and the 1966 Alabama Crimson Tide were denied college football's most elusive prize, which would have been a 3rd consecutive national championship. And Donovan, of course, is the author of 4 books, including Coach, the biography of Paul Bear Bryant. Now, in this book, what he writes about, The Missing Ring, it looks at Alabama's 1966 season, and the team had a chance to become the first college football team to win 3 consecutive national championships, and the reasons why they did not get that opportunity. So it's a fascinating story, and we'll hear about it this hour from Keith Donovan. Remember, Lou Holtz coming up next for you. Good to have you with us as we continue across the country and around the world. We've got you on America's Sports Talk Show.
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11: Always nice to have Lou Holtz here on Sports Byline. It's been a while since the coach has been with us, but he has a wonderful new book out called Wins, Losses, and Lessons, an autobiography. And Lou, before I get started on this book, I wanted to ask you a question that I have put to athletes. When they decide to retire, I've asked them to take me through the thought process, because I always find it interesting, because athletes think they can do something, still play, but maybe their body won't let them do it. But I've never put that to a coach. What goes through your mind? What was that thought process for you to walk away from the South Carolina job and say, well, I'm not going to coach?
19: Well, I didn't retire. I turned out I'm retarded. My wife said I flunked retirement, but I don't tell people how old I am, but I am going to celebrate the 49th anniversary of my 21st birthday. Make people figure that out. But, you know, you take a program on the bottom, and you make it a pretty solid program, very competitive in the SEC. You know, you beat Georgetown. You play everybody close. You accepted a bowl bid your last year. But it's hard to take a program from the bottom and take it all the way to the top. And your energy level wears out, and you, the Internet just gets to you, because anybody can put anything on there, personally, lies, and yet they don't have to sign their name to it. No editor has to approve it, yet everybody accepts it as gospel faith. Plus, I just felt I owed it to my wife, to my family, to my grandchildren. And then, lo and behold, I'm probably busier than ever before. And so those were the thoughts that went into it. When I left Notre Dame, I never thought I'd coach again, because where'd he go from Notre Dame? He'd go directly to heaven, sit by the Pope. But what happened is you get tired of maintaining. In Notre Dame, you get on top and the pressure, and there's a rule of life. You're either growing or you're dying, and so's a tree, and so's a person, and so's a program. And if you're trying to maintain, I thought I was tired of coaching. I wasn't as tired of maintaining. And when I got out of coaching, you need four things in life: something to do, someone to love, something to hope for, and something to believe in. And you better have all four of them. And all of a sudden, I have this void, and I wasn't tired of coaching. I was tired of maintaining. And so when I left South Carolina, I made sure that this is exactly what I want to do, and it is.
11: Lou, when you look back on the success that you've had both in your personal life and also your coaching career, I've always thought your ability to push the right buttons on people at the right time was probably the biggest asset that you had. Now, when you look back and all the success that you've had, how would you evaluate and answer that question?
19: Well, I just try to keep things simple. You know, I'm not very smart, and I mean that. I have now written more books than I have read. And so that gives you an indication. But to me, I've always tried to simplify things. If I can simplify a problem, I got a chance to understand it. And to me, motivation is nothing more than getting an individual to understand why it's in their best interest to do something. Not you're going to do it because I asked you to do it or beg you to do it or con you to do it. I'm going to try to get you to understand why going to class is going to help you in the long run. I'm going to try to get you to understand why learning how to compete, why being unselfish, why being a team player is in your best interest in the long run. Did you reach all of them? No, absolutely not. But to me, if I was a motivator, it's because I try to get them to think, hey, this is good if I do this. It's like Berline. You know, when I went to Notre Dame, Berline had thrown 24 interceptions, a three-year starter, and he's going to be a senior, and he's not very fast. And I said, Steve, I know you're not fast. That doesn't bother me. You can get raised with a pregnant mother, and the best you'd finish would be third. But the fact you threw 24 interceptions does. And I said, you aren't going to throw seven this year. And he said, oh, that's great, coach. Is it the way you read coverages or the way we run the routes? I said, no, when you get to six, you ain't playing anymore. You know, all of a sudden, he protected the ball.
11: The other thing you told me was about Jerome Bettis. It was a great story. I don't know whether you remember it or not, but you happened to see him after he had left St. Louis, and you watched him in a ball game, and he just wasn't performing to the degree that you thought that he should, and you called him and said, Jerome, I just watched television. I saw somebody in your uniform, and it's an imposter. It could not be you, and you hung up on him.
19: Well, it did. I said, you got to find out who's doing that, and it's hurting your reputation. Put a stop to it and hung the phone up. This story was in sports or in the New York Times the week of the Super Bowl. Well, as soon as the season was over, Jerome came in, and he said, Coach, I've been thinking about that conversation. He said, when I left Notre Dame, he said, I got with some of the wrong people. My attitude got bad, and he said, I'm going to spend the next 5 months in Notre Dame, which he did, and get my attitude right. And during that 5 months he was at Notre Dame, Bill Cowher, who I happened to coach right, and during that 5 months he was at Notre Dame, Bill Cowher, who I happened to coach and recruit at North Carolina State, called

0: tennis. I said, you know, yeah, I am a disciplinarian, but it's like the two guys got a dog, and the one guy loved the dog and allowed the dog to do anything he wanted. And the other guy got a dog, and the first thing he did was put a choke collar on, and everybody said, boy, how mean and nasty he is. But a year later, the guy takes a choke collar off the dog, and the dog runs the neighborhood, and everybody enjoys the dog and loves it because it knew what it could do, what it couldn't do. The guy that loved the dog, allowed to do anything he wanted, could never give that dog any freedom. And that's how I felt. You know, put a choke collar on somebody, force them, and then you can turn them loose and you never worry about them. Same thing with our children. Yeah, we're tough, we kept track of, but once we turned them loose, really didn't worry about them. I felt they would make good decisions. That's all life is, make good decisions.
1: William and Mary, Minnesota, also North Carolina State, Arkansas, Notre Dame, and South Carolina, and you are the only coach to take six different schools to bowl games, all within the first two seasons as head coach. Now, you talk about attitude, Lou, and I would assume that when you go in and take over a troubled program, that was the first thing that you addressed.
0: Well, it is. In this book, as I talk about lessons, and as I said, I didn't plan on writing a book. And I don't know if I've mentioned that here, but, you know, I didn't want to write a book. Not about an autobiography, but in it, I try to cover the things I really believe. I went to William & Mary from Ohio State. We had won the national championship, Woody Hayes. I took that offense, that defense to William & Mary, and I'm going to tell you, my first year was a disaster. And I thought I knew all the answers, and there I am. Thank goodness I was at a place like William & Mary where nobody really cared. If I was in a high-profile program, I would have fell flat on my face. But you're sitting there, and you say, I failed, and you have to make some adjustments. And you say, how are we going to win here? We're playing North Carolina, Wake Forest, West Virginia, Tulane, Miami, Florida. Those were the people we're playing. How are we going to do it? And that's when you sit down and you say, let's make sure that I want players that we can trust. I can trust them when I'm with them, when I'm not. I want players that are totally committed to excellence in everything they do. I want players that genuinely care that their attitude is, there you are, and not here I am. It's not about me, it's about us. And that's where the trust, the commitment, and the care came, and that set the foundation from a losing environment to make sure you could trust people who are committed and care. And when you go into a losing situation, there's two types of people, those that lift up and those that pull down. And at every losing situation is a case where everybody's so insecure they pull each other down, and all I try to do was get them to understand how good they could be, what solid people they were, and put those three rules on them. You're going to do the right thing so I can trust you. You're going to do everything best to your ability so we know you're committed to excellence. And you're going to genuinely treat people the way you like to be treated. And it's that simple, and you put it with good fundamentals and good work ethic, and the rest of it takes care of itself. And I mean it, it is simply that easy.
1: We only have 90 seconds before we have to break, Lou, but I've always felt that what a person became was partly because of what the foundation of where they started from. And you were born in Follansbee, West Virginia, I know it well, and you grew up in East Liverpool, Ohio. What about that background that helped form the foundation for Lou Holtz long term?
0: Well, I was born in the Depression. I was born in the late 30s. My dad had gone to the third grade. With all the education he had, he worked odds and ends jobs. There was no welfare. There was no food stamps. I was born in the cellar. Actual cellar was one bedroom for my mother, father, sister, myself. No closet. We didn't need one. A kitchen and a half bath. That was it. I was small. I had a lisp. I slurred my S's. I was funny looking. People made fun of me, picked on me. And yet, you know what? I didn't need professional help. I didn't need to see a psychiatrist. And I didn't become an axe murderer. Why? Because it's not what you had, it's who you had. We were very, very poor. We always had plenty to eat because every time I asked for seconds, my dad would say, no, you've had plenty. But there are other people that give their children everything in this world thinking that if they give them all the luxuries, everything will be okay. It's not what you have, it's who you have, and that's why you better support your children. But don't make them the center of everybody's life. The world does not revolve around children. You're in the right to be adult. They should be seen, not heard.
1: 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His book is called Wins, Losses, and Lessons, an autobiography. And, of course, Lou has been successful everywhere that he has gone. And we're going to talk about the keys to that success. But as you heard from the title of the book, Wins, Losses, and Lessons, there were some losses around, along the way. And one thing I have found throughout life is that some people learn an awful lot from the losses, maybe even more than they might have.

0: have from the winds. 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
0: Lou Holtz has joined us here on Sports Byline. Be sure to check out his book. It's called Wins, Losses, and Lessons, an Autobiography. I alluded before the break, Lou, to the losses aspect. Let's talk a little bit about that. Along the way, what were the losses, and did those losses indeed teach you as much, if not more, than maybe the wins did at times?
6: Oh, absolutely. You know, we would lose a football game. The media would say, would you do anything differently again? I'd hope so. We lost. That didn't work out. So every loss, you learn something. And I always say this, winners learn from their losses. It started at an early age. I was in love with a young lady by the name of Beth Barkus, and we had a love-hate relationship. I loved her, and she hated me. And we were going to get married, and she broke up with me on July 9th. Instead of accepting an assistant coach's job in Conneauto High School, and her coach by the name of Earl Biederman, I got in a car by 10 o'clock, got my best friend, drove to Iowa, saw Coach out there, accepted the graduate assistantship. We finished second in the country. And that's how I end up in college coaching and not high school coaching. But you make up his mind. You know, she didn't want me, but I felt it was in her best interest. I came to this conclusion. I was going to tell her one more time why it was in her best interest to marry me. And if she said no, that I was not going to let that ruin my life. I wasn't going to let somebody that didn't love me, didn't care about me, ruin my attitude, and I just move on with my life. As it turned out, by being persistent but not stalking, but being very sure to myself, and it was just like this. I want to marry you. Here's why I want to marry you. Here's what will happen. You don't want me. That's no problem. I understand. I'll move on. And we end up getting married. We've now been married 45 years. You take the losses we've had. I mentioned about it to College William Mary my first year. We lost how it forced you to sit down, come up with a philosophy you really and truly believed in. The loss at Boston College. You know, we're like 9-0 playing Florida State 9-0. We beat them. Looked like we're going to win the national championship. Lo and behold, the next week we play number 9 Boston College. We're behind 38-14. Late in the third quarter, we rallied to take the lead 39-38, only to lose on the last play of the game on a long field goal. Devastating. But you know what? You learn that everything happens for a reason. You better handle it with class. I was very proud of our team. They made no excuses. They praised Boston College. It hurt absolutely. You know, you're going to be on top, you're going to be on bottom. You're drinking the wine one day, you're picking the grapes the next day. But let's learn from everything we do. Why it didn't work, how do we have to do better? And before you start blaming somebody else, look at yourself first.
0: I'm very interested in the story about then-Arkansas Attorney General Bill Clinton and how he helped you through legal troubles in 1977.
6: Well, what happened was in 1977, we suspended 3 athletes, scored 78% of our touchdowns, and they got an injunction to take me to court to be able to play, and that meant I had to get a lawyer, and I didn't want to get a lawyer. No reason I had to get a lawyer. I made a decision, and I enforced people's decision. I said, you do this, it's going to be the result. Well, I had to go to court. So the attorney general called me and said, because you're a state employee, I'll represent you. It was Bill Clinton. And I'm going to tell you, I got upset all the time, and he always called me. He was the greatest crisis manager I've ever been around. Everything would be okay, this. He always had an alternative plan. Lo and behold, on about December 28th or 27th, he called and said, we won the case. They aren't going to play. Go win the game. We went on to win the game. He went on to become the governor. He ran for president. He came to Notre Dame, visited with he and Hillary at his request. Went to the White House for dinner, stayed in the Lincoln bedroom with my wife, and I tell you, I don't care what your politics are, he's a charismatic guy, and he's always been a very, very good friend. I hope I've been as good a friend for him as he has been for me.
0: Let's talk about decisions because and losses in a sense. The decision in 1976 to coach the New York Jets, you and I have talked about that. Good decision or bad decision for Lou Holtz?
6: Oh, that was definitely a bad decision. I point that out in the book. You can put somebody in the greatest environment in the world, and if they don't have a commitment and if they aren't adequately prepared, they're going to be miserable, unhappy, and they're going to fail. I don't get people say, oh, if I could be in this environment, I'd be happy. That's nonsense. I was happy at NC State. I turned the job down. They said, well, just come up to New York and meet with Mr. Hess and tell him. So I go up to New York, and Mr. Hess, one of the most beautiful people, one of the most generous, gracious people I've met. I love Mr. Hess, and I accepted the job in New York. I should have waited. I went back to North Carolina because I probably wouldn't accept it. And I went up there and did not have the proper attitude, did not have the proper background. Every time it was a problem, every time it was a difficulty, I'd say I didn't think it would work out. I didn't think it's what I wanted to do. And I resigned after 8 months. And it bothers me. It's something I truly regret, not because I failed. You know, you let yourself down. You can live with that. But I let other people down. I let Mr. Hess, Mr. Ward, Mr. Islin, the Jet fans, the players. I didn't provide the proper leadership, didn't have a plan, didn't have a vision, and just totally, totally unfair. And that bothers me, as I say to this day. There wasn't anything wrong with professional football. Was with me. So don't ever do anything unless you're really, truly ready to make a commitment. Because what does a commitment do? When you get a problem, you look for solutions. If you don't have that commitment, you get a problem, you say, I didn't think this would work out, and you start looking for a way to bail. And I did, and it bothers me to this day.
0: A lot of people, Lou, think that if you're successful at one level, you're naturally going to be successful at another. And I think of Steve Spurrier that also tried to make it in the National Football League after having been a Heisman Trophy winner. It didn't work for him as well. What is the missing ingredient for the successful college coach that may not make it work out at the NFL level?
6: Well, I think, number one, you need to have some experience. understand how the thing operates and the different ways to do things. I think that's important. But I'll tell you what's even more important is having control over more than just the football team. Now, you look at most people who've gotten in the NFL, all they are is responsible for the football team. And that makes it very, very difficult for you. So when you can make all the decisions and then have one philosophy operating through the entire operation, which is his, the type of athletes he wants, the type of attitude he wants, the practice guy, everything it has, that's up to him.
0: The name of the book is Wins, Losses, and Lessons, an autobiography of Coach Lou Holtz, who was with us on Sports Byline. Lou, I know from a previous conversation, a long conversation we had when you were in the studio the last time after your book came out, you talked, and I thought it was very interesting, about the effect that Woody Hayes had on your life. Now, I know that Woody Hayes was a guy that liked military tactics. I mean, he studied them and he really applied them a lot in his coaching. But can you talk a little bit about the effect that Woody did have on your life?
6: Well, Woody Hayes was a tremendous influence. He was volatile. He had a temper. But he's probably one of the most influential people in my life. And for a variety of different reasons. Not just because we won the national championship while I was there with 12 new starters. But Woody believed in people. And he felt your job as a leader, as a parent, was not to be popular, not to be well-liked, but to make the people as good as they possibly could. And you had to get them out of their comfort zone. You had to challenge them. And sometimes you had to be a little confrontational. And I think that is so true. I see so many people in leadership role, they just want to be nice guys, have people like me, not say anything negative. They're so fragile. And he was just one tremendous leader. And as you say, military history, naval history. You know, he was a captain of a ship in World War II, a brilliant individual. But I also tell you, after I coached for him, he never again went through the city of East Liverpool. He didn't stop and call my mom to see how she was doing. He's that tight.
0: Yeah, no doubt about it. He really had a deep effect on a lot of the players that played for him as well. When you look at where college football may be going, say, over the next 10, 15 years, what concerns you? What are you happiest about?
6: Well, the thing that concerns me the most is the amount of spending. Everybody is in a war to see who can spend the most money on football facilities, offices, team meeting rooms, lounges, Hall of Fames, et cetera. We're in an arms race. When I went to Notre Dame, Father Joyce let me know we did not have good facilities. He didn't plan on improving because he didn't want it to be where people thought we were a football factory. He also said this, the other thing concerns me is the salaries of coaches. When much is given, much is expected. The impatience of people, but then again, what coaches have to understand, they're now being paid multi-millions of dollars. Father Joyce said, Coach, there are certain things at Notre Dame that are not negotiable. One of them is salary. We have a policy here. The head football coach cannot make more than the president of Notre Dame, and the president happens to be a priest that took the vow of poverty. I made $75,000 to coach at Notre Dame until my sixth year when they raised the president's salary so they could give me a raise. Eric Parsegian made $25,000. Now people have it in their contract, if I have a good year, that I'll be paid as much as anybody else. The highest paid coach now is, what, $4 million a year. But we've gotten these salaries where they've accelerated so much because people don't want to lose a productive coach. By the same token, if you aren't very productive, they want to get rid of you now.
0: I want to thank you, Lou. Take care. Come back again.
6: Thank you.
0: Lou Holtz, Win, Losses, and Lessons, an autobiography. 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
0: Keith Donovan joins us again on Sports Byline. He's been with us in the past, and the last time Keith was with us, he had written a book about Bear Bryant that was just fascinating. Well, he continues along that track with another book about Bryant and the Crimson Tide, this one called The Missing Ring, How Bear Bryant and the 1966 Alabama Crimson Tide were denied college football's most elusive prize, and that elusive prize was a third consecutive national college football championship. Keith, first of all, you've always been interested in Bear Bryant. I know you're interested in the man, but what is it about Bryant and the whole Alabama program that has captured you?
13: Well, of course, I grew up an Alabama fan, a Bear Bryant fan, as a small town, growing up in a small town in Alabama. I actually got to Alabama on scholarship because of Bryant in sports information, so he had a profound impact on my life, no doubt about it. But beyond that, in this particular book, this book allows me to explore a lot of different things. So beyond the biography aspect of it, this is a team that suffered the greatest injustice in college football history, going undefeated, untied, and bidding for a third consecutive national championship but being denied by a team that had an inferior record, Notre Dame. And the other aspect of it is that 1966, the culture of that year, a year right on the verge of the late 60s, right before the world was changing, but the players on that team were still basically the kids who grew up in the 50s mentality, and the world was just right on that edge. So it really made an opportunity for a rich tapestry to write about that time.
0: I think you know as well as I do, Keith, politics has always been a part of sport, but had it ever come into play in college football as much as it came into the 1966 season in this story?
13: I don't think so. I think this was a unique situation, and of course, yeah, it's one of those ideas that's impossible to prove or disprove. The fact that my point here, one of the points with this book, is that it was George Wallace's fault, in a sense. The segregationist governor and all he represented made it difficult for people across the country, and that including sports writers across the country, to distinguish between the excellence that was represented by Bear Bryant's program and the class and the just the success And then on the one hand, that represented Alabama, but it was difficult for them to distinguish between that and the bigotry epitomized by George Wallace, Bull Connor, and all they represented.
0: What's the correlation between the civil rights movement and that season and Vietnam? I mean, I know the civil rights complexities of all of this, but what about the Vietnam War?
13: Well, the Vietnam War was in this book is a symbol of the world on the edge. For instance, you see when these guys come in 1963, most of them start out as freshmen in 1963. Most people across the country couldn't pick Vietnam off on a map, you know. And yet you see the world slowly changing and the buildup in Vietnam, and it representing not only the war for the war's sake, but the whole notion of here Bear Bryant's team represents as much as any institution of the time, establishment America. And here comes Vietnam right down the pike, and here in 66, you're just the anti-war movement is just about to galvanize. And so it's this symbol of something, of all this change that's just right over the horizon.
0: Take me through the season, as at least as far as games go.
13: Well, of course, the one of the big problems that Alabama had was that Tulane dropped out of the SEC at the end of 1965, the 65-66 season, and left Alabama looking for a season-opening opponent. And one of the reasons that the whole segregation aspect comes in here to play here is that Alabama had a hard time getting an integrated opponent or a major opponent to come play. And because of that, they had to schedule as an opener a very lightly regarded Louisiana Tech. And so that was probably just enough to possibly make the difference, because it looked to the uninitiated like Alabama was going out and scheduling a cream puff. But the bottom line is that they only had one real challenge the entire year, and that was in a monsoon in Knoxville playing Tennessee, in which they won in very dramatic fashion, 11-10. But beyond that, this is a football team that defensively had the most impressive defensive stats of any team in the two platoon era, or as I like to think of it, since the British invasion, since 64, 37 points in the regular season, 37 points. And then, of course, they beat Big Eight champion Nebraska in the Sugar Bowl, 34-7.
0: And over
13: a dominating performance.
0: And over the past century, the Crimson Tide have won 12 national championships, 25 conference title games. How does Notre Dame factor into this story?
13: Well, Notre Dame is you might say the villain to a degree. There's a lot of antipathy between Alabama and Notre Dame people through the years, and this really is the beginning of it. Of course, I make the point in this book that when Ara Parseghian went for the tie, or at least didn't go for the win, and settled for the tie against Michigan State in that one of the most famous games, one of the most hyped games of all time, that was more than what it seemed. It was actually the most cynical act in college football history. Cynical because Parseghian knew that he could walk out of Spartan Stadium in East Lansing, Michigan, with a tie and still win the national championship. Because he knew that he had just enough, he had the Notre Dame mystique. And in 1966, the Notre Dame mystique competing against a symbol of the segregated South, it was no contest.
0: Yeah, George Wallace and his policies certainly came into play, and I guess it was kind of a transition time, and I think the sensitivities of people probably played as much into this story and the ultimate outcome of who won the national championship as anything. Am I right about that, Keith?
13: I think so. I really do. Again, you know, most of the wire service voters in 1966 have passed on, so it's impossible to say definitively, you know, who voted one way or the other. But I think the bottom line is that the Notre Dame mystique is a powerful force in college athletics today, and it was certainly a powerful force in 1966. And I guess the Alabama people have never had a hard time accepting Notre Dame being a little special, but they do have a hard time with 1966 because what they were doing was against what the game stood for. You know, in Alabama, you didn't play for ties.
0: But it was Beauty of the Beast almost in a sense, was it not? Notre Dame being the beauty and Alabama being the beast?
13: Well, exactly. As I say in the book, you know, the competing in the national championship wars against Notre Dame was like running for homecoming queen against the prettiest girl in school. You don't have a chance.
0: Ken Stabler is a friend of mine, and we've had a chance to talk about his years down at Alabama. And he, of course, talks very glowingly about Bear Bryant. But if you look at this team, this was a team that was made up of Ken Stabler, a very good defense, rock-solid defense. And these players were mostly working-class kids, weren't they?
13: That's exactly right. And these were a bunch of mostly overachievers. And, that's one of the things that actually attracted me so much to the story. This book, of course, the season is a big part of the book. The problem with Notre Dame is a big part of the book. What George Wallace represented is a big part of the book. But more than anything else, this is a story about a bunch of young men like Ray Perkins, Jerry Duncan, Bob Childs, on down the line, who came from very little, but were driven by this need to achieve and need to achieve on the football field and in life. And that might sound a little trite today, but in those days, almost none of these guys came to college thinking about playing pro football. They wanted to prove something to themselves. They wanted to get an education, and they wanted to play football, and they loved it. And so this is about love of the game, and this is about a time when college football was different.
0: We're talking with Keith Donovan, the author of this book. It's called The Missing Ring, How Bear Bryant and the 1966 Alabama Crimson Tide Were Denied College Football's Most Elusive Prize. Let's talk about Bear and how he dealt with it. We're talking about kids, and obviously there's going to be the disappointment for the kids. But here is an adult, here is a man that understood the politics of sports, maybe didn't understand the politics of the time. How did he deal with this season, Keith?
13: Well, of course, it was a terrible disappointment to him, probably the greatest disappointment of his career, because he often said in later years, and he was not a man to go around speaking idly, he often said in later years that this was his greatest team, and how ironic that he won six national championships and flirted with a bunch of others, and that this, he said, was his greatest team. He had a tough time with it, but, you know, he was a guy, you know, say what you will about Bear Bryant, he was not a perfect guy, but I want to tell you what, he was a man, and he represented a lot of good things, and one of them was, you know, you get knocked down, you get up, and in this case, if you take a blow, you take it like a man, and you go on. You know, there were a number of players who came to him after the season, after the disappointing finish, and said, Coach, could we get rings representing the SEC championship? And he said, no, we can't do that. And the reason was not because he was being a jerk. It was about maturity and respect for the goal. And what he was saying with that is that at Alabama, we're shooting for the big prize. And in order, if they were to lower their standards, it would have an impact all the way down the line. He wanted them to be disappointed. He wanted them to be crushed, and they were. That was a big part of this.
0: Did this change him in any way?
13: You know, it's hard to say. It certainly, you know, would be easy to say. It would be a lot more convenient if all of a sudden you had a new age of enlightenment on the issue of race in Alabama at that point. But the reality of it is a little more complex. As we talk about in the book, and this was not directly related to the story, but the next spring, Alabama has lost the national championship, at least partially because it is identified as a segregationist symbol, the first black players come out to walk on in Alabama in the spring of 67. And none of them last very long, but there are black players who are walk-ons for the next 4 years, or for the next 3 years. And, of course, then eventually in 1969, Alabama signs the first one. So I think it certainly had an impact on him in the sense of saying, you know, and he was not a racist in any stretch of the imagination. He was pretty liberal on that. But the point is that I think it certainly paved the way for the integration of the Alabama program in the years to come, and that had a profound positive impact on the culture.
0: We got about 90 seconds left, Keith. But what do you want people to take away from this book?
13: I hope that a number of things. I hope that they will be able to see this book as a snapshot in time about a football team that not only was the victim of injustice, but also a football team that was somehow emblematic of the country, the good things about the country, about aspiration and pride and perseverance and all these things. And also this sense that that you can go out and, you know, earn what you get in this world. And I think we forget that sometimes.
0: We have a minute left, but did the kids deal with this disappointment better than he did?
13: No, he took it to his grave, but I think a lot of these guys will as well. I tell you, if you talk to some of these guys now, it's still a bitter grudge. It really is. A lot of them are still very hurt about it.
0: What was the hardest part of writing this book?
13: Letting it go.
0: What do you mean?
13: Just in terms of saying, okay, I'm done. Because it was, it was a part of me for a couple of years. Because you get so involved in trying to, the toughest part was trying to give it the pace of a novel, and yet holding on to that nonfiction edge.
0: You certainly did a good job with it. Congratulations, Keith. Thanks a lot for joining us here on Sports Byline.
13: Thanks, Ron. Good to be with you.
0: Keith Donovan, the author of this book, you may want to check it out. It's called The Missing Ring, How Bear Bryant and the 1966 Alabama Crimson Tide were denied college football's most elusive prize, and that was a third consecutive national championship. And, of course, the Crimson Tide were the nation's only undefeated, untied team, but in 1966, that went to the national championship to Notre Dame. We'll take a break, come back, and we continue with more of you and Sports Byline.
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0: Nice to have Lou Holtz and Keith Donovan with us this hour. And if you'd like to check out their books, Lou's book is called Wins, Losses, and Lessons, an Autobiography. And Keith Donovan's book is called The Missing Ring, How Bear Bryant and the 1966 Alabama Crimson Tide were denied college football's most elusive prize. Guests on Sports Byline receive Madden NFL from EA Sports. Madden NFL is about new running game features and more gameplay depth. 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

0: It was the Roman poet Virgil who said, "Easy is the descent to hell. All night long, all day, the doors of dark Hades stand open. But to retrace the path, to come out again to the sweet air of heaven, there is the task, there is the burden. If I cannot move heaven, I will raise hell." We'll talk about that later, but now it's time for Rick Tittle and Titillating Sports on Sports Byline USA. All right, thank you so much, and welcome to a fresh week of sports talk. At least that's the gist of it, sports talk. And yes, I do a lot of entertainment guests as well, authors, directors, producers, comedians. Comedians are my favorite. But also football, basketball, baseball, hockey, soccer, golf, tennis, auto racing, boxing, Olympics, quidditch, volleyball, chess, checkers, rugby, cricket. So let's talk about it. Today, got a lot of open lines at 1-800-878-PLAY. I should say a lot of open time for those open lines as well. 1-800-878-7529. We will have the co-owner and co-founder of League One Volleyball, Chantel Preston, in about a half hour. But open lines before that. Eli Roth, the hunky Hollywood film star. Well, he also makes movies as well. He makes horror movies. He's got a new one. He'll join us in about an hour. You might remember him as Donnie the Bear Jew in the remake of Inglourious Bastards. Tarantino flick. I like the original one myself, but that shows how old I am. 10:40 Pacific time. Andrew Brandt, longtime sportscaster. He has a new book as well called Smarter About Sports. That's what I'd like to get. All right, 1-800-878-PLAY, as I mentioned, around the world. Big shout out to the brave men and women listening in uniform: Army, Navy, Air Force, Marines, Coast Guard, National Guard, Space Force, Delta Force, Reno Air National Guard. Yeah, heard they're tuning in. Good to have you with us as well up in Washoe County. You're doing a great job. Stay safe. 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
1: Hey, thank you for that, and welcome back to the show. 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If you want to tweet at me, it's at Rick Tittle, as I enunciate my T's. All right, yesterday morning, at least morning out here on the West Coast, at 10 a.m., they began the Hall of Fame induction for the class of 2026 in Cooperstown. And I can't even remember the last time I watched it live, but it just so happened that it was 10 o'clock in the morning and I wasn't doing anything. And I know a lot of people around here were kind of excited about the Jeff Kent induction. And so I ended up watching most of it. I saw the introductions and I saw Kent's speech. He went first, and then I saw Andre Jones go second. I did not watch Carlos Beltran at that point. I had to take off. But the best part of it for me were the introductions. They introduced 57 guys, then of course three new ones. So 60 Hall of Famers. That's the most all time in the history of inductions, 60 living Hall of Famers. And they were throwing out, as the broadcaster, Brian Kinney, was introducing guys, he would throw out a stat or two. And I wish I would have written these down, but they just kept coming one right after the other. And I didn't realize so many of these guys were the all-time leader in this or that, because we just basically know the big numbers, you know, offensive, you know, ERA, strikeouts, wins, home runs, steals, RBI, triples, stuff like that. But there were some really amazing stats as you go through. Rod Carew reminds me of my dad before he died. You know, like every step you kind of have to hold on to each elbow. But it was really cool that he made the effort. Pat Gillick, the former Blue Jays executive, he had to come out in a wheelchair. But the other thing is, too, it reminds me of how old I'm getting. Like, I'm getting really old here. Hopefully not the elderly category yet, but I'm looking at guys my age who looked like they were Civil War veterans. And then the guys that I grew up watching, like when I was in high school, so in other words, like 5 to 10 years older than me, they look like they fought in the Revolutionary War. And then some guys still look good. It just depends. It's, what did Bobby Lee tell me? The genetic lottery. You know, it's not just hard living that makes you look old. It's just sometimes just the luck of the draw. But, like, Eckersley still looked really good, you know, and they're just, whatever. Guys, you know, even if you try to take care of yourself, it's hard sometimes. But it was just really cool to see everybody because, as I've said before, the Hall of Fame is not just the history of baseball. It's really the history of this country. And I never would have said that until I went there. And it was December of 2017. I had gone to Philly for the Army-Navy game, and it was basically a blizzard on the East Coast. And whenever I go to Army-Navy, I always stay at least a week extra because, to me, it's just too far to fly and turn around and come straight back. And also, I don't take vacations, which is a shame. I take a Friday off, and they're like, really? Oh, I don't know what we're going to do. I'm like, going to be fine. And so I usually stay an extra week or two. Well, not or two, an extra week. But when I was in Philly, I would always take the Acela train up to New York, and then I would stay. One time I stayed in Brooklyn and Crown Heights. Another time I stayed in the East Village. Another time I stayed Midtown. It just depends. But when I was staying in Brooklyn in 2017, when I left, I had to get back to Philly for my round-trip ticket because it's nice of USAA to give me a round-trip ticket. And I say, can you delay it a week? And to give me a round-trip ticket, and I say, can you delay it a week? And, I mean, I really, it would be nice if I was like, can you make my ticket?

Side Highway. What's that? The Roosevelt. And then getting up to, like, Harlem, you cut over Washington Heights and you go to the GWB, drive into New Jersey, and now I'm off to go to Cooperstown. And I stopped at West Point, got a tour, and the amazing museum. I had General Coslin, who at that time was the superintendent of West Point. He later had to resign as president of the University of South Carolina for some sort of bizarre plagiarism thing. But anyway, General Coslin, I remember when he was sitting down with me in Army-Navy, and I said, did you ever have to walk the hours? That's a term at West Point where you get in trouble and you march all night long, basically from one side of the square to the other in the freezing cold. And he said, I never had to march the hours. You think I got into trouble? Like, sorry. But to go all the way up there and got there late at night, and it is a drive, especially in the snow, obviously, but it is in the middle of nowhere, and it's really beautiful in the summertime. I remember on my drive up there, I saw a house with a Confederate flag, and I was like, you know, just remember, you go 100 miles from any city, and bizarre Whitey is going to take over. But I thought, God, this is the Yankee state. How can you have stars and bars up here? But anyway, that was just one house. So arriving at my motel, and I always tell the story that it was snowing, so I had a pizza delivered to me, and it was a million times better than anything I got in New York City. Just shout out whatever that place was in Cooperstown. But the next morning, and I had checked, you know, Hall of Fame opened. It was mid-December 2017, and in the morning, the snow had gone halfway up my tires, so to kind of dig myself out. And by the way, since then, global warming, not so much. I'll tell you. Drive over to Hall of Fame. I go there. It's been open about a half hour. So whenever it opened, 10 or whatever, it's like 10:30, and there was no one around. There didn't look like there were any lights on. There was nobody in the parking lot. And I checked online. It said open. And I thought, if I walk up to these doors and they're locked, after how long it took me to get here, I'm going to have a baby right here on these steps. I pulled, and it was open. And on that cliffhanger, take a quick break. We'll come on back, talk a little Hall of Fame on Titillating Sports.

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3: 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You know I don't speak Spanish. In English, please.

0: Rick Tittle beats his servants.
1: I don't have servants. All right, welcome back to the show. Nice to have you with us. 1-800-878-PLAY. I was just before the break talking about my personal experience going to the Hall of Fame, and I will get to the class of 2026. Congratulations to Jeff Kent and Andrew Jones. And I noticed everybody called him Andrew, so I guess that's what he wants. But about halfway through his career, he made a point of saying, I'm actually Andrew Jones. And they were like, oh. And so I don't know, maybe he switched back. And Carlos Beltran, which is good for him because, you know, last we heard from him, he was going to be the Mets manager, and then he wasn't because he was part of Garbage Can Gate for the Astros. All right, so I had driven up to the Hall of Fame, and I'm someone who very publicly has said I'm not really a fan of these games. I just like my teams. You know, I don't play fantasy sports. I don't get off on watching Jordan versus Magic. Like, it doesn't do anything for me because I have there's nothing on the line for me. You know, now that doesn't affect me in all sports. The World Cup, I will pay to watch Jordan versus Qatar. Because I did. Sorry, Jordan versus Algeria. My apologies. Jeez, I went to the game and I forgot. And I also saw Jordan versus Austria. Now, the World Cup, I do. I mean, it could be anybody, and I'm going to watch. So I pulled on the door. Thank goodness it opened. And as you go in, there were three people behind a desk having a conversation. And they were like, hello! It was almost like a dinner party for an unpopular person, and he thinks no one's going to come. They were kind of hyped. They were like, hey, how are you? Welcome. I go, yeah, you guys are open, right? And they're like, of course, yeah. And so the bottom floor is all the plaques, right? And so they said, we recommend go up to the second floor, then go to the third, and come down here with the monuments. And I was like, okay. And I remember when I went up, and as you go up to the second floor, there's a little locker with, like, some little memorabilia for every team. And the A's locker was Dallas Braden's perfect game stuff. And I was like, oh, no. This is what we have. But then I started, and it was this little section about Babe Ruth and Ty Cobb, and I didn't know that Ty Cobb played for the A's too. They had his elephant Philly uniform there, but I just became absolutely lost in a good way. And I looked down, and I hadn't moved in 45 minutes, and I hadn't even started the tour. I was that enraptured. And it just made me realize how much I love baseball and how much I like to say, man, I don't care about the other teams, how much I guess I really do. And the only other time I got lost like that, when I was at the National Portrait Gallery, and that's how they say it, not portrait. And just real quick, make myself sound more pretentious, but at Trafalgar Square, you have Kitty Corner, St. Martin in the Fields, which is a great little church, and you have the National Portrait Gallery. And outside the National Portrait Gallery, there's a statue of George Washington, and I remember telling my friend, this is like having a statue of Ho Chi Minh in Washington, D.C., and my friend said, this just shows you that England is our B-word. But I always thought, it's just portraits. How boring is that? And my dad, who's usually right, he was almost always right, he says, oh, no, you have to go to the National Portrait Gallery. I went, really? And I remember that had three floors, and I never got off the first floor. I was 3 hours. And, like, looking at Lord Kitchener in the cartoon with the fire behind him and seeing the bloodshot eyes, I never even got to the medieval stuff. I am a museum guy. I am. Now, not modern art. Modern art can eat a bag of butts because I can make all the art that's in, well, not all of it, the Salvador Dali stuff. In other words, things, you need talent. And I remember going to the MoMA, and how about the Tate Modern in London? These were real things I saw there. Not making it up. Bowl of mashed potatoes sitting on a shelf. A beer can. A toilet spray painted pink. And a boxing glove. Oh my gosh. But the one that I hated the most. The black canvas. Just a canvas, all spray painted black. And people were taking notes. So it's not evocative. Nothing. Is it? Is it evocative? Because now it's you interpret the art however you want. This shows the Kafkaesque duality of man. I'm like, what? I could do this in 5 minutes. Anyway, I digress. So the museum was awesome. I was surprised to see a few things. I was surprised to see Barry Bonds stuff in there. And it said Barry Bonds has been accused of taking steroids, but here's the bat that broke the all-time home run record. Pete Rose. Here's Pete Rose cleats when he had that hit off the late Eric Schau and Cincinnati become all-time hit king. Here's his hat. Here's his glove that night. His glove, his gamer. So when you say, oh, Pete Rose and Barry Bonds ain't in the Hall of Fame, their plaque isn't, but they're hella in there. It's not like they, I think the sort of adage is that we pretend like they don't exist with the Baseball Writers Association of America. Oh, they're in the Hall of Fame. Their stuff, they're just not, Curl, you better recognize. They just not recognized. So then I went down and took pictures with Ricky Henley Henderson. You know, his original last name was Henley for about 5 minutes, and then he took his stepdad's name. Just all these things you kind of find out. And so it was really cool yesterday to see Jeff Kent. Now, when Jeff Kent got named in the Hall of Fame, he came on my show a few months ago. And he talked about how he's a half-glass-empty guy. He talked about how his wife, Dana, wears yellow Crocs and he wears black Crocs. I'm like, I get it. He is from L.A., but he owns a ranch in Texas. And I said, isn't it funny that with Cal and the Giants, you're a Berkeley and San Francisco guy? And he goes, well, somebody has to equal out. He goes, somebody has to be on the other side. Right? All the time when I tell people, like, I'm from Berkeley and San Francisco, like, oh, you must wear tie-dye and wake and bake. And, you know, I'm like, yeah, all of us. That's absolutely all of us. Oh, you're from the Berkeley area. You must be super liberal. Oh, my gosh, I'm so liberal. Anyway, it's just assumptions. It's sort of like saying, oh, you're in New York. You must be an a-hole, you know, or you're from Paris. You must be rude. I think the one I hate the most is, oh, you were raised Catholic. That means you're guilty. I always say, why? What did I do? All Catholics are guilty. Why? What did I do? Well, they never have a comeback to that, by the way. Because you guys are all guilty. Okay, tell me why. All right, anyway. Jeff Kent got up there, and I didn't even realize he had a son that was drafted. He had, you know, good-looking kids, like they're in their 20s. Two sons and a daughter. His wife, Dana's been with him the whole time. That was kind of nice. But he gave, he gave some good tributes. And I remember a buddy of mine was a fan of the Mets, and he was hyped when they got him from the Blue Jays. And then the Blue Jays, so they traded him to the Mets, and I didn't realize he had to play in a doubleheader that day, which he said. Then he got traded to the Indians, and then the blockbuster, the Matt Williams trade for Jose Vizcaino, Matt Kemp, and I think Dave Burba, or Jeff Kent, not Matt Kemp, Jeff Kent and Dave Burba, and Sabian went into the pillory for that. He got pilloried, Hillary. And so then that trade ended up working out well, and he talked about Dusty, and Dusty had given the whole thing on him, and Dusty is still as, you know, as young and vibrant as he always is. And you know, some fans had made the trip. It was, you know, I think a lot of people get scared of the Hall of Fame. It's going to be over 100 degrees. And I think it was 77 degrees, although somebody came out and said, it's 105. I'm like, no, not really. But they have, you know, 3 days of parties and fireworks and Lake Ostego, I think it's called. Now, when I went there, the lake was frozen over. And what kind of dork goes to the Hall of Fame in December? I'll tell you why. The dork who lives on the West Coast, who just happens to be in New York at that time. That's the dork. But I also wanted to see the brand new Ford C Frick winner, who was Bill King. So I went to that wing, and it's just like a little 4x6 picture on a wall with everybody else. It's not great. It really needs to be better. It does. But at the time I took the picture, I texted it to Ken Korak, and I said, I know you're a big reason why he's here. And he said, that's really cool that you're there. That's the last time I ever texted. I'm not going to bother people unless it's something big like that. But anyway, the Hall of Fame is awesome, and it was pretty cool to see those three guys in who played for teams that were never my team, and I still liked it. I guess I'm a baseball guy after all. Come on back.
2: What's it on that beat, Hope?
3: I'm different, yeah, I'm different. I'm different, yeah, I'm different. I'm different, yeah, I'm different.

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0: You must be crazy. Use a D-O-G. And if you was my man, I would have been kicked you out of my house by now. This is what had happened.
1: All right, thank you for that, and welcome back to the show. Rick Tiller with you, coast to coast and around the world on the American Forces Radio Network. It's our pleasure to welcome to the show Chantel Preston. She is the co-owner and co-founder of League One Volleyball, which will make its presence felt right here in San Francisco coming very soon. She also has a brand new book coming out on August 18th entitled The Success Lie, Reframing Your Reality to Thrive Personally and Professionally. Chantel, welcome to the show. When did it all start that you garnered all this knowledge now that you can help the rest of us out with?
2: Well, I think it starts early, Rick, in my early in my career. You know, we obviously learn a lot as we go through the different phases. So as I've learned so much, and then to your point, the success lie, reaching the pinnacle of my career and realizing it just wasn't quite exactly what I anticipated.
1: So what was it about when you started getting into all these ventures and the health field, the aging field, and also the sports field as well? Was this something that you always had your eye on, or did you have to kind of like stay fluid where you can, you know, pivot and diversify, so to speak?
2: Well, it really was, you know, where we're going to end up in life, where we think we are and where we do are two totally different things. Healthcare was my 30-year career that I absolutely loved every minute of it. But as I mentioned, when I got to the pinnacle of selling my brain injury rehab company in 2015 and thought, this is it, I finally have it all, it just wasn't what I anticipated. And so as some of us do, what's the next phase of life? Where can I find my passion and purpose in life? And it's really around sports and women's sports, and how can I help empower and elevate other women for the next generation?
1: I got to ask you, too, as someone who went to A&M, it's the only school I know where everybody kind of has, it's not a class ring, it's almost like, dare I say, a cult ring. What is going on with that Aggie ring?
2: Oh, my gosh, Rick, the Aggie ring is the best thing in the world, and it is kind of like a cult. The Aggie ring is very well known. I've been in places like Enid, Oklahoma, all the way to Europe, and I've had people notice my Aggie ring, and, you know, it's just kind of our call sign of, hey, I went to A&M, how can I help you? And it's been a great thing throughout my career. So maybe I'm a little cult-like for those on the outside, but definitely it's an amazing university to attend.
1: You know, of all the things that you've been recognized with, how about the Texas Women's Hall of Fame? That had to be pretty special for a native like you.
2: You know, Rick, it was a great opportunity for me and also for my daughters to see all of my hard work and letting it pay off. You know, as moms, sometimes we have a lot of guilt about the things that we do and being away from our children and how things, sacrifices that we've made, but being able to be brought into the Women's Hall of Fame was really an ideal moment for me as well as my daughters to see how all their hard work could pay off. And it was just a very emotional time for me and my children to see, you know what, they don't regret anything that I did, and they obviously have been my biggest fans and supporters.
1: Is that part of your life covered in your book about the challenges that men don't face when it comes? I mean, like, men have children and they feel bad being away, but the nurturing motherly aspect, thinking like, well, you're not supposed to be having a career, you're supposed to be raising your kids, like all these, you know, the sort of the old school voices in your head. What was that like for you?
2: It definitely is covered in the book, because growing up, I thought you had to choose between a career and a family. And I realized, because we talk about balance, well, balance doesn't exist. How do we integrate the two together? And so I was able to figure out, wait, making me a parent makes me a better leader, and making me a leader makes me a better parent. And how, instead of trying to keep them completely separate, how can I integrate the two together where everyone's running on all cylinders? So running my house like my business and vice versa. And so I think it's really important to change that narrative of stop thinking about balance and really think about integration. And then when it comes to the guilt, we all carry the guilt of being away, not being available. You know, also about, to me, it's quantity time with my kids, not quality time. Excuse me, let me rephrase that. It's quality time, not quantity time. You know, so when I am present with my kids, I'm truly present and emotionally available for them. And so, again, there's just certain things that I've had to learn throughout my career that's really helped me, and I hope will help other women as they pursue their careers and their desires.
1: By the way, did any of your daughters have the temerity to go to UT or something?
2: They haven't yet, but it's still an option. I told them the only way I was going to pay for it is if they went to A&M, so we'll see what happens in that. But I do have a sophomore, and she's definitely looking at both sides. So we'll see how that works out.
1: All right. Now, as I mentioned, the San Francisco Signal. Tell us more, please, about the LOVB.
2: So we're super excited. We're bringing the San Francisco Signal to the Bay Area. We're building a platform that grows volleyball, that advances women's sports, and brings together the people of the Bay Area. So we're super excited. Volleyball is one of the fastest growing girls sports in the U.S., and so we're just happy to be able to bring it to the Bay Area.
1: So I know you're based in Houston. You have a team there. What does the day-to-day look like for this league?
2: So the day-to-day is really, you know, around how do we get involved in the community? How do we show that volleyball is, you know, not only a sport, but also gives the skills to both the kids and the professionals? One of the differences between our league and other leagues is we have all the way the ecosystem from youth to pro. So it's kind of like if you see it, you believe it. You believe that you can be that individual. So it's not just about the technical, but how do we also bring in those skill sets that whether the young women and or the professionals, they can transition to the boardroom once their careers are over in the sports sector.
1: You know, I think there's so much that goes into naming a team nowadays. And I remember when the Houston got an MLS team, when it came from San Jose, they were going to name it whatever, the 1832s or something. And they said, no, that might offend people when Texas became independent. I'm like, what? So they had to change to the Dynamo. So when you pick Signal, I'm sure you had focus groups galore, right?
2: We did. We were very intentional with everything we've done in the Bay. We've been very intentional. If we didn't want to pick a name, we wanted the Bay Area to help us choose a name. We wanted to be the fabric of Bay Area. And so, yes, Signal came up. I have to tell you, Rick, I wasn't really convinced at the first, but obviously it grew on me because I realized the significance of what it means. On the court, it represents communication, trust, and the six athletes moving as one. But then you also look at off the court, and it's the power of the idea of becoming something bigger than the community. And so Signal was really important to us because we feel like it really represents what we're trying to build there in the San Francisco Bay.
1: And I think also unique about your league is this wasn't just something most pro leagues are like, hey, let's have a pro league. We can make a lot of money. We can be an impact in the community. This sort of rose up out of the youth ranks, right?
2: It did. And, you know, they spent a lot of years really getting the foundation of the youth side the right ground before they went into the pro side of things. So I think that's a testament of the values that League One Volleyball has. And that was one of the reasons why, obviously, I wanted to get involved, because if you look at how they treat the players, how they treat the coaches, how they treat the owners, it's, again, it's just a little bit different mentality. And so with the values that they have, I think that they're positioned to really be a powerhouse.
1: Getting back to your book here just for a second, The Success Lie, Reframing Your Reality, The Threat Personally and Professionally, coming out in August. You talk about the 9 lies that keep women stuck, as you put it. And, you know, some of them to me seem pretty, you know, obvious. Someone will take care of you. You're selfish if you put yourself first. The one I'm interested in is number one, you can have it all. Why is that a lie, Chantel?
2: I think you can have it all, Rick, but just not at the same time. And I see so many women really getting burnt out, trying to be perfect and be everything to everyone. So I think it's important to realize, look, we grew up with, we have the white picket fence, the perfect family, the perfect career. Look, life ebbs and flows. And for us to have this perception that we can have it all at the same time is really not true. It's a myth. So maybe reframing it to, we can have it all, just not at the same time. And looking at where are you in your life, what's your season and reason, and what's important right now. And really evaluating that instead of trying to eat the elephant all at once, but really look at it in the pieces and really finding where you want to be and what your goals are and how do you achieve those. But a little bit smaller bites versus all at once.
1: One of the lies you say, women are too emotional. And I think that in their defense, that's sort of drummed into them. It's like, oh, you're more sensitive than men. And, you know, you're going to take things harder. And you're saying BS to that, right?
2: I am saying BS to that because, I mean, I can tell you I've been called a lot of things in my career because I'm direct and I'm transparent. You know, I tell women all the time, use our innate qualities of being empathetic and compassionate to our advantage. You know, I can still be direct and very transparent and have high expectations, but also be compassionate and empathetic. I mean, I had to fire my HR director, and I loved her as a person and respected her a lot. It was a hard thing for me to do, and the tears flew on my side, But what happened at the end of the day is 6 months later, she came back and said, thank you so much for being the leader you were, because I found the job of my dreams. And she would have never done that if she had stayed with our organization. So again, you can be compassionate and empathetic, but also be direct and have high expectations. So it's just about balancing the two.
1: Now, one more question. This might be a hard one because I don't think you cover it in your book. The other thing I've noticed with women in business, some, you know, almost 40 years in business now, is that something men never have is that, you know, being a leader, being successful, having a good family, men can be fat, bald, and ugly, and nobody says anything. But if a woman, it's the other women sometimes will say, did you see her hair? Did you see her outfit? Did you see that makeup? So now they have to be beautiful, too. Men don't have to be that, which I still think is weird in today's world.
2: It's very weird. And again, sometimes we have to realize, where is our value? And I think that that's a perception with society that we've created, that hopefully we can change that narrative, not just for the women my age, but also for my daughters, to realize that their value and their worth is really about who they are as a person, not what their looks are.
1: All right, very good. So now, people here in the Bay Area, San Francisco Signal, League One Volleyball, when can we start looking for that? Where should we go to find out more about that?
2: So you can always look at our social media, San Francisco Signal on Instagram. We'll start our season in January in the San Francisco Bay. And so we're super excited. Come on out, support us. We're all over the community right now. We're continuing to be out there so we can start showing everybody what the Signal is going to be all about come season.
1: And we're just about less than 3 weeks away from the release of the new book, The Success Lie, Reframing Your Reality to Thrive Personally and Professionally. We've been speaking with Chantel Preston. Chantel, good stuff. Thank you so much, and we'll see you out here with the Signal.
2: All right. Thanks, Rick. Appreciate it.
1: All right. I'm Rick Tittle. We'll take a quick break, and we will come on back on Sports Bot.

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4: What you gonna do with all that junk inside my trunk? My hump, my hump, my lovely lady hump.
5: I don't even know what that means.
4: No one knows what it means. It's provocative.
5: No, it's not. It
4: gets people going.

0: Rick Tittle's got a black belt in keeping it real.
1: All right, thank you for that, Chantal Preston. Very impressive person. By the way, on my Twitter, I switch out my pictures all the time. And recently I found this picture of me in my football playing days, and so I put it up there because I'm the old man. It was literally 40 years ago. 40 years. I was 21 in that picture. It's just hard to believe. It's crazy. But somebody was mentioning that my eye black tape was ripped, and I had to chuckle. There's no such thing as... See, now when you put on eye black... Well, actually, let me digress. In the old days, it came in like a toothpaste tube, and it was horrific. And you're supposed to put it on because it was going to keep the glare from the underneath part of your eyes, whatever that's called. It's a dumb idea. It never worked, but it looked cool. And so we would use it until I stopped. And the reason I stopped was because we had an away game. We were all blue at home, helmets, pants, tops, which was really stupid. Now people do it all the time. And on the road, we were all white, except for the helmets. We were in Oregon. We'd have a new helmet every game, right? But I remember we were at Chico back when they had a team. And Chico said, yeah, we don't really have a visiting locker room right now, so get dressed here. We had to get dressed in the basketball court, like on the hardwood, sitting on our butts on wood. Hey, it's Division II. And I remember I put the eye black on, and a little bit got on the side of my white jersey. Never came out. Washed it 1,000 times. Those two streaks of black never came out of my white jersey. It was horrific. So anyway, then somebody invented tape. You just put this little sticker, this rectangular sticker on, and now we're back to the thing, because now everybody has to have a design and be the Joker and be goth rock and roll. Like, there's guys in baseball now, like the Yankee shortstop has to have two stripes going all the way down. It's just, it's all awful. It's sort of like, hey, vinyl records, they scratch, they don't last. Okay, here's CDs. Great. Wait, I want to go back to vinyl. You want to, huh? Hey, what? You want to do this, huh? All right, Eli Roth and Andrew Brandt in the next hour. Come on back on Sports Byline USA.

0: Thank you for that, and welcome back to the show. Rick Tittle with you, coast to coast, and around the world on the American Forces Radio Network. Somebody asked me, because I have Eli Roth, who has a new movie, but he was in the remake of Inglourious Basterds. And somebody has asked me on Twitter, or on my text, like, what are you talking about? Tarantino spelled it with an E, Basterds, so he wouldn't have to say Inglourious Basterds 2009 or whatever. But in the 70s, there was a fantastic spaghetti World War II movie called Inglourious Basterds. And the Italian guys spoke Italian, and the Americans, Bo Svenson, Joe Don Baker, Walking Tall.
1: That wasn't Bo Svenson.
0: Anyway, Bo Svenson. And Fred Williamson, the Hammer, the former Raider in Chief. So the American actors. But anyway, then they dubbed it. And the reason I love that movie so much, first of all, it was really kitschy and hilarious as well. But in the early days of HBO, my house was the only one that had cable. Like, me and my brothers got my dad to buy cable. And HBO, this makes me sound 100, HBO would come on at 4 and go off at midnight. ESPN, too. There was no such thing as a 24-hour network. I remember I worked in TV and we went 24 hours. We were like, oh, no. But anyway, in those, you know, whatever it was, 1980, 81, HBO didn't have a lot of movies. And they showed Inglourious Basterds basically every night. So me and all my friends in high school, we loved that movie at the time. Plus, it had a scene with boobies. So when you're 14, there's nothing wrong with that. Sorry if that offends people. But anyway, yeah, that's Inglourious Basterds, the real one. But we got Eli Roth on the other side. He's got a new horror movie. He's really good at it, and we'll talk to him next. Come on back.
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0: Welcome back to Sports Byline USA, coast to coast, border to border, and around the world on the American Forces Radio Network. It's great to have Eli Roth back on the show, filmmaker and actor. He has a brand new scary movie called Ice Cream Man, and it is going to be coming out on August 7th. Eli, welcome back to the show. And, you know, last time we were talking about your iconic role as Donnie the Bear Jew in Inglourious Basterds, I just wonder, like, when you're walking down the street, instead of people calling out, hey, Donnie, does anybody ever say, hey, Stefano, or, like, any other of your roles?
2: Oh, I mean, people, I was just in Italy, and everywhere I went, I got the Antonio Margaretti. It's like, there it's Margaretti. If I'm, you know, when we were shooting Ice Cream Man, for sure, I was like, the Bear Jew. That's what I get. It's like, the Bear Jew, the Jewish bear. Take photo of the Bear Jew. That's what I get. So, very proud of that character, very proud of that role. It's an honor to be a part of it. It really is, we felt like we were making a classic when we did it, and now you can see, you know, over 15 years later, it's still in the zeitgeist. People love that movie.
0: All right. Your real genre, of course, are these slashers like Ice Cream Man. And this is your baby. You wrote it. You produced it. You directed it. And is there, I mean, that's got to be amazing to have all that power and freedom. But I guess even more pressure, I mean, luckily it came through, but it's like your fault if it doesn't work. What's that pressure like?
2: Well, I sort of know my limitations, and I always want to challenge myself, but I also know what's in my wheelhouse. And I wanted to get back to Cabin Fever, Hostel, Green Inferno, where I'm making a movie that's just totally unhinged, that's a horror movie. Like when I saw Reanimator or Dawn of the Dead as a kid, I couldn't believe what I was watching. That was the kind of movie I wanted to do. So, yeah, there's always pressure. Anytime you make a movie, no matter what the budget level is, but I felt like I was so invested in this and so ready, and I really just wanted to prove myself that I could create another horror character or horror franchise. And I started this new company called The Horror Section to self-release it and put it in theaters unrated. So it's my first time self-releasing a movie with no ratings restrictions so that we can really have, you know, all the full red stuff. And that's full credit to Terrifier 3 that did it and showed that, you know, theater chains, that you can put a movie out and audiences can show up. So if audiences come out there opening weekend and buy their tickets now, you know, we'll get more unrated movies out there.
0: By the way, I stayed in hostels when I was in college in Europe in the 80s, and I'm glad I did that before these hostel movies came out. Did people stay in hostels less after these movies?
2: Well, what's funny is people went backpacking because of the movies, and the title Hostel, everywhere you go every summer, people are reminded of the movie. It's like Thanksgiving. I like to pick titles so the movie stays in circulation. It's sort of like naming your movie stop signs. You're always thinking about it. Like Thanksgiving, every year people are thinking of the Thanksgiving movie. I want to do that where it's like every time people hear the jingle of the ice cream truck, they're thinking about Ice Cream Man. So I actually think it made more people go backpacking.
0: And you know, it's funny you say the jingle, too, because I think that's one of the one things from the 40s and 50s that still lingers to this day. You'll be at a park, and you'll hear whatever little song jingling out of the truck, and it's always every kid throws down, oh, my gosh, and they all run over. And I guess therein lies the plot. It's not all ice cream, is it?
2: No, well, that was the feeling that I every time we heard that kid, you know, I grew up in Massachusetts, and you play kickball or baseball in the summertime or swimming, you hear that song, you just drop everything and run for it. It's this real Pavlovian response of like, and it's the best tasting ice cream off the truck. But I thought, I think it was after Cabin Fever, I was on my press tour, and I saw a truck, and I thought, we don't know who this dude is. This is just a guy in an ice cream truck. Like, what if this was a serial killer? Then I thought, what if he's like the Pied Piper, and he's going to mind control the kids, and the music, if the music activates me as an adult, like, what if the music could control the children to get up and kill their parents in the middle of the night, and then kill all the adults? And I just started imagining this world where the ice cream man comes to town, and now I have a baby girl, so as a parent, all you want to do is protect your kid. That's all you think about all the time. And the thought that an evil force can come in and somehow infect your child's mind and turn them against you, it's the most terrifying thing to think of, that you can't ultimately protect your child. So I spent years thinking about this movie and people telling me it's too crazy and I couldn't make it. But I'm so happy we finally did. We had the best time. The kids loved it. It was like Christmas and Halloween rolled into one. Watching 100 children run amok on a playground, playing jump rope with guts and tetherball with the head. And the parents were all horror fans. The parents were all there. It was like everyone had the time of their lives making it. It was total insanity.
0: Very good. Now, just one more question for you. I know you got to run, but the violence and the slasher and the gore, do you ever say, look, there is no limit? Because when I was a kid, it was like, oh, Sam Peckinpah's the guy. And then it was like, oh, Tarantino, it's too gory. For you, though, do you get to the point where you go, all right, that's enough? Or do you go, no, there is no limit?
2: It's not hard to be gory. What's hard is to be gory in a way that shocks people but makes them want to see more. That's the art. It's like, he's gross. You can split heads. You can take a body part and cut it into pieces. It doesn't going to make the movie more interesting. What you have to do is, my guiding principle is, it's like, I love, my wife's Italian, and we love making pizza. And we got the brick oven pizza. And my first pizza, I threw on way too much mozzarella, and the water came up and it collapsed the pizza. And it's like, gore is an ingredient. If it makes you want more, it's the right amount. If it's too much, where you're like, I'm bored. Like, too much gore doesn't make it shocking. It makes it boring. It's too much where you're like, I'm bored. Like, too much gore doesn't make it shocking. It makes it boring.
0: Yeah.
2: Everything else weak. And you're like,

0: was thinking about, you know, Adam Sandler as the bear Jew. So I know he originally wrote it. So this was before Longest Yard. He's like, we've never seen Sandler be a badass. Like, he wrote it with Sandler in mind. But then as it got closer to making it, he had me for whatever reason. I think it's because probably Sandler was filming Funny People. So I owe my career, acting career to Judd Apatow. Thank you.
1: Well, I mean, I don't want to be mean to him, but you're more buffed and better looking. I mean, it was kind of.
0: I love Adam Sandler too much. I will not even respond to that comment. But thank you.
1: All right, Eli Roth, the film Ice Cream Man in theaters nationwide August 7th. And you got to check it out. It's going to be a fun ride. Eli, always good talking to you. Thanks, and congrats on the film.
0: Cheers.
1: All right, I'm Rick Tittle. We'll take a quick break, and then we'll come on back on Sports Byline.

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4: 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I deal with the customers so the engineers don't have to. I have people skills. I am good at dealing with people. Can't you understand that? What the hell is wrong?

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1: All right, thank you for that, and welcome back to the show. Rick Tittle with you coast to coast and around the world on the American Forces Radio Network. Coming up in the next segment, we will have Andrew Brandt. He has a brand new sports book. Now, there's a headline that, you know, normally it would still be a headline, but it's a bigger headline because of all the attention that North Carolina football has brought upon itself at Chapel Hill by hiring Bill Belichick last year, and the fact that Bill Belichick has, I guess not had, but still has a very beautiful girlfriend in her 20s who apparently has made herself very known by being outspoken, and the audacity of her having a personality, but that he, you know, he brings her to stuff and she's on the sidelines, but also the fact that last year Belichick brought his buddy from the NFL, Michael Lombardi, to North Carolina to be the GM. We have GMs now, and I guess why wouldn't we when you think about multi-million dollar revenue and NIL and everything else that goes into it, the transfer portal, advertising, all of that. And Michael Lombardi gets paid a lot of money, and today we found out that he has been put on paid administrative leave. This was a press release from Vice Chancellor for Communications Dean Stoyer. Now, I kind of joke because I had Michael Lombardi on my show last year when he came in, and he called North Carolina the 33rd franchise. In other words, they were going to be run like an NFL team. And this is a program that does not have a storied history. They are a legit D1 program with Lawrence Taylor and Mitch Trubisky and Ronald Curry. I mean, they've had some players. I mean, just name one of the greatest defensive players in NFL history there. But they're not a blue blood by any stretch of the imagination. I mean, they're not even as good as Cal. Cal has multiple Super Bowl quarterbacks and Hall of Famers. When you're not even as good as Cal, that tells you it's kind of dumb to say that you're the 33rd franchise. But that's what they wanted, is a whole new day. And anyway, when I had Michael Lombardi on the show, I forgot what I brought up. I didn't do anything. I didn't, ambush him. I did, he gets credit for finding Charles Haley for Bill Walsh out of James Madison. Charles Haley has a Super Bowl ring for every finger on his right hand, but I remember he went, "Bop, North Carolina's on the phone, gotta go, read my book, bye." That's why he was on. He had a book. I forgot what it was called. It was called, like, Learning from the Top, or I don't know. But anyway, he didn't hang up on me, but it was being rushed off the phone. "Oh, you're trying to rush me off the phone? No, no, tell me more about your day." Now, at first I thought he was given paid leave because he hung up on me. Just kidding. But, I mean, this could be something serious, and it could be no laughing matter. And the statement from this guy Stoyer at Chapel Hill, it says, "As is standard procedure with personal matters, leadership staff and student athletes are prohibited," excuse me, "from," there was no sneeze in the press release, that was all me, "all right, "from addressing this topic further, and has no reflection on the merits." Huh? So ESPN has dug deeper. There's always someone who will leak something. ESPN said this is a human resources complaint filed by a former UNC front office employee. There's a pending investigation which led to the administrative leave. Now, we should not, pick up the ball and run with it, so to speak, because I think people, I shouldn't say people, what I assumed is like there was something inappropriate, maybe with an unwanted sexual advance, who knows? But this is why we shouldn't speculate, because we don't know what it is. It could be he said something racist. It could be that he fired somebody and they didn't deserve to get fired. It could be that he's a tyrant and he made everybody cry because he's so hard on everyone. So, in other words, we don't know. So we should not think the worst for his sake. You know, and I know when he worked for Bruce Allen in Oakland, I openly said many times on this show, I don't know what Michael Lombardi does outside of having a famous last name, right? I mean, what does he do? Why is he so in demand? And obviously it's because he's good at doing what his employers want him to do. You know, he would have been found out a long time ago if he wasn't. Why would Bill Belichick bring him in? And when Bill Belichick brought him in a year and a half ago, he gave him $1.5 million. And he said, I want you to start recruiting big time. And North Carolina got a top 25 recruiting class, which is pretty good for a middle-of-the-road, lower-end, really, ACC program. So, yeah, you could say, well, Lombardi has worked with, you know, eight teams that have won Super Bowls. And, I mean, well, yeah, so did the janitor. But, I'm, you know, like I said, I shouldn't disparage Lombardi like that. But Lombardi was brought to North Carolina to be Belichick's sort of personnel guru. You know, let's get a high level evaluator like Michael Lombardi. Let's turn this NFL style vision into an ACC roster with coaches and opponents and venues and recruits like we've never seen before. And that was supposed to give them an edge in talent acquisition and contract management and just identifying undervalued players through the transfer portal. But unfortunately, for the Tar Heels, things did not get off to a very good start. Because what did they give Belichick, who arrived in Chapel Hill with all those Super Bowl rings? They gave him a $50 million contract. Once again, hello, Bueller, $50 million contract. And the expectations that his blueprint, which worked in Foxborough, would modernize this program that has either been stuck in neutral or reverse for decades. And what happened? They went 4-8, 2-6 in ACC play. I was at the game in Berkeley. I was in the press box. Actually, was sitting behind Joe Shane, the GM of the Giants. Who was he scouting that day? I don't know. But that was where, once again, Cal always has the game won, and then they throw it away at the end. And even when they threw it away at the end, North Carolina was walking in, and the ball was stripped by a guy who the Raiders drafted. And right on the goal line. And so North Carolina, and I remember on my press level, there was like this private box of rich North Carolina boosters, and they were all going, woo, woo, we going to win. We going to win a 10-year hat. That's right, you city slicker. No, they didn't say that, but they were partying. I think the warning signs were kind of immediate when they played TCU and they had 67 new players on UNC. They were rebuilt, and the Horned Frogs beat them pretty badly too, 48-14. No cohesion. The offense never had an identity. The 33rd NFL team, five defeats by double digits, and playing another basketball school, North Carolina State, in the finale, the rivalry game, losing 42-19, poor execution, so much going on off the field. And then they said, why are we giving Belichick $50 million? To suck? Rick Tittle could have led us to 4-8. That's what they were saying, nowhere. But, I mean, this was one of the most fascinating experiments in college football history, and year two is going to be a real turnaround, right? Well, I mean, Lombardi's GM task was to take these new – I mean, it just never fit together. How could it? In Belichick's defense, nobody walks into a college football program, tears it down, and says, okay, year one, we're going to be great. Look at primetime in Boulder. Everyone here should transfer. What? My son's going to be the quarterback, so just leave. Okay, and I'm bringing Travis Hunter with me from the HBCUs, Jackson State, so everybody should just leave. Okay. So, I mean, the camp for the team, and I know this very well, it starts in August, way before the students get there. And Belichick hired Bobby Petrino to run the offense because they were so bad last year. And they brought in another 60 players through the transfer portal and high school recruiting. 60 is a lot of new dudes. And they're going to open once again against TCU. And this is going to be at Aviva Stadium. Where's that? Dublin, Ireland. The first time they've ever played outside of the United States. And this is what I'm talking about. Oh, you get Bill Belichick? Oh, well, we're going to go overseas then. And you just think about their game against Clemson, their game against Notre Dame, their game at Hawaii on Halloween. I mean, it's just, it looks daunting. And it looks like really a disaster at this point. That is a long flight back from Ireland when you're going to eat it. And they probably will. So, as I said, let's give Michael Lombardi not his day in court, but let's not jump to any conclusions that he did something terrible. Let's see what happens. But, yeah, it's not going well there so far in the Bill Belichick era. All right, I'm Rick Tittle. Let's take a break. We'll come on back with Andrew Brandt on the other side.

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4: What would you say you do here?
5: Well, look, I already told you. I deal with the customers so the engineers don't have to. I have people skills. I am good at dealing with people. Can't you understand that? What the hell is wrong?

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1: All right, thank you for that. Welcome back to the show. Rick Tittle with you coast to coast and around the world on the American Forces Radio Network. It's my pleasure to welcome to the show business and sports veteran Andrew Brandt. He has a brand new book entitled Smarter About Sports, My Life Navigating Athletes, Agents, Media, and the Business of the NFL. Andrew, welcome to the show. Rick Tittle with you here on Sports Byline. And it's funny, the one word that jumped out at me on the subtitle was agents, because you can have the mega agents, you know, the Rosenhauses and the Steinbergs, and then you can also have somebody's uncle. Like, how did that all work when you dealt with agents?
2: Yeah, Rick, thanks for having me. Good to be with you. I think the whole business of sports, sometimes we don't really understand the side of it on the player side with agents. Agents have to be certified by the NFL, the NBA, the Major League Baseball, hockey in terms of representing those players. But still, you get all types, especially in football where there's so many players. You get uncles, cousins, aunts, you get all kinds of people. And the new world that I'm in the past couple of years negotiating NIL contracts for some schools that have tapped me as a resource to do that, as college sports has become pro sports, you really see this wild world of agents. Like, who are these people? And a lot of them are family members or AAU coaches or pastors. And you would just, you know, from my perspective, when you're dealing with an inexperienced agent, some people will say, well, that's great. You can get over on them, get a great deal. It's harder, actually, because they need to be educated. They need to know what they can and can't negotiate. You end up working harder on those deals than you do with experienced agents. So I'm always looking for experienced agents in this new world. But, yeah, in the book, I take people behind this crazy world of being an agent with so many stories. And I hear so many young people that come to me and say, I want to be an agent. I stop them right there. I say, let's stop right there. Okay, let's role play. You're an agent. I'm a player. Why would I sign with you? And if you're going to be an agent, you better have a good answer to that question, because that's what we're looking for.
1: I think it's interesting, too, that here you are, you teach at Nova at the Morad Center, and mm-hmm. I guess Jeff went to Nova, but also the fact that he was an agent and then became an owner as well, right? Didn't he own the D-backs or the Padres, though?
2: Yeah, we have similar backgrounds, although I never advanced into the ownership stage. But both of us were agents, he in baseball, me in football, and then we went to the team side, me with the Packers and he with the Arizona Diamondbacks and the Padres, and then, of course, he went to ownership. But, yeah, he endowed a program in sports business, sports law that I run up at Villanova, and it's been a great experience because what I do in teaching is kind of what I do in this book. I educate, inform, hopefully entertain through stories. You know, stories are what resonates with students, with people. When I speak to groups, they just want to hear stories because that's how you sort of retain a lesson through a story. And these are stories through the book that only I can tell from my time in the business of sports.
1: So I know you went to Stanford. I'm a Bay Area guy. I think you're a couple of years older than me. So I want to say Elway was the quarterback when you were there?
2: Yep.
1: That was Wiggins? Was he the coach at the time?
2: I got Wiggins a couple years. Maybe Jack Elway, 1 or 2 years.
1: Yeah,
2: but
1: came over from San Jose
2: State.
1: Yeah,
2: we were highly entertaining and both highly entertaining and highly unsuccessful. We were like losing games 63-52 or something like that, but yeah, Elway is one of those athletes you see rarely. Like, I've been around pro athletes, elite athletes my whole life, and there's only a few where you look out there and you go, wait a minute, that's different, right? That's just different. And I had it with the Packers when we brought in, speaking of incredible college players, we brought in Charles Woodson.
1: Yeah.
2: And the first practice, I'm like, oh, my God, you know, he's our best tackler, he's our best corner, he's our best safety, he's our best return guy, he's our strongest player on defense. I mean, it's just different. And, of course, Aaron. When Aaron came in his first balls in minicamp, we look at each other and go, oh, like, that's different. And when you spend your life in sports, there aren't that many stories like that where elites among elites.
1: John Elway never played in a bowl game, which is crazy. Nowadays, there would be a bowl game for him. But you know what's funny? You bring up Charles Woodson, and I'll just throw this in. The thing I respect most about him was, because I covered him at his time when he came to the Raiders, and you know, things didn't end swimmingly, and of course, winning a Super Bowl at Lambeau was great for him. But when he came back to the Raiders, he came back to a terrible team, and I watched him every day. And while the modern DB tries to bump you down with their forearm, he still kept sticking his head into every tackle, even though the team was going nowhere. I just had so much respect for him because he was doing that.
2: It was amazing when, first of all, I still don't know why the Raiders didn't want to keep him after his 4 years there at the beginning of his career. But they didn't, and what's even more amazing is no one else did either. So we're in free agency. The Packers are not a free agent team, and we're looking around like, no one's chasing Charles Woodson. What is going on? And we did. And I remember in the book I talked about calling Carl Poston, his agent. I kid you not, 37 straight days and trying to sign Charles Woodson. Where I knew he had no other suitors. I'm negotiating against myself. You know, a couple times they're asking, you know, are there any black people up there? And I'm like, you know, I'm like, no, but I'm Jewish. There are no Jews up here either. So, like, you know, you have to deal with what you deal with. I talk about Green Bay as such an anomaly. Like, imagine in any sport today, 100,000 people, city, having a team. Like, it just would never happen. We're an anomaly, and I just was reminded of that all the time, living in this small town, having an NFL team, not only competing, but thriving.
1: Well, of course, in this last week, they say, we're losing money. Should the people be concerned about that?
2: Yeah, that's interesting because what there's, you know, that goes up and down. They had a huge Micah Parsons bonus last year. I was part of that for 10 years. But the bigger picture is in that financials that come out every year. The only Packers release those $450 million from the league. That goes to every team. Think about that. The player cap is $300. Wow. So before they turn the lights on, each NFL team is getting a $450 million check from the league. Shows you what a thriving business that is.
1: So if you could just one more question, and we'll get back to the book here in the closing minutes. We always heard that, you know, Aaron Rodgers fell on your guys' lap. You never thought that he would be there, and so you had to take him. And that Favre was a little bit cold to him. It's like, you're trying to take my job. Why should I help you? Is that overblown? Was there any kind of camaraderie there that was under the layers there?
2: Well, I tell a long story of taking Aaron, and no one expected him to be there, and all the players we wanted before him were gone, and it was really a combustible situation, whether we're going to take a player who played the same position as the most durable quarterback in the history of the sport. But we did. And everyone kind of turned away. We got all the F grades from the media for doing it. But the next 3 years, I really detail, is something people need to know about. That's when you really get involved in it, because you're sitting in a room for 5 hours a day, this cool Northern California kid and this Southern Mississippi country kid. And in no other walk of life would they be sitting in a room together for 5 years. I mean, 5 hours a day.
1: Uh-huh.
2: So it was something to manage. And, you know, when Brett is coming in and saying, Andrew, you know what it's like to come into work every day and have to sit next to your replacement? It's no fun. And then Aaron's camp was saying, you know, Aaron's camp was like, Andrew, he's never going to retire. What are you going to do with Aaron? And you're just trying to manage this. And we did it for 3 long years. And then 15 years later, when I was long gone, they did it again, where Aaron is that Brett Favre character, and Jordan Love is playing the new guy role, and only the Packers. There's no first-round quarterback in the NFL that even sits half a year anymore. No one. Like, that won't happen again. But,
1: well, what do you think is going to happen with Ty Simpson and the Rams? Hate to interrupt, but that was also a head-scratcher.
2: Yes, it was. And I don't, you know, Matt Stafford again. How long is he going to play? And are they going to have any compunction to play this kid before Matt Stafford says, I don't want to play anymore. And those are the things you have to do. Of course, with Brett and Aaron, they went on to play multiple years after that. I don't think we're going to deal with that with Stafford, but who knows?
1: All right, so what is maybe one or two things in the book that when you were writing it, you were like, wow, I never even thought of that. Like that you maybe came, because we're all, you know, the old work in progress, but maybe as you were writing it, you were learning something new as you were putting pen to paper.
2: That's a good question. I think it's just something that sounds simple but harder to deal with. Like, negotiations are much more about people and relationships and ego and insecurities than they are about numbers. You know, I spent 10 years people saying, oh, or when I come on radio shows, like, this is that Packers cap guru, that numbers guru, that contract guru. Mm-hmm. Like, that all takes care of itself. The numbers, you get a good calculator, you can deal with the numbers. But it is people. It is relationships. And there were times in my career I was like, I'm going to get over on this contract and show my boss I can get a huge number. And that never works, because you're going to deal with the same people over and over again in sports as in any business. And you better leave them with a good taste in their mouth, because, you know, don't be a jerk. And I had to learn the hard way, especially when I was negotiating with players directly who didn't have an agent. Mm-hmm. That was difficult, because they saw it as, I'm better than that guy that Dallas or Denver or Detroit paid. Pay me X. And I'm like, well, that player had a year left in free agency. You had 2 years. They don't want to hear that. They don't want to hear that. They want to hear that you're treating me like these other teams are treating them. And when I'm doing Brett Favre's deal, it's not so much he needed to make $15 million or $20 million or $30 million. He needed to know that we're treating him better or same, at least, as at that time, Troy Aikman, Drew Bledsoe, Steve McNair. You know, we had to make sure these players feel like the organization is treating them right.
1: All right. Well, I could talk to you all day. Everybody should check out the book, Smarter About Sports, My Life Navigating Athletes, Agents, Media, and the Business of the NFL, from a guy on the inside, a guy who did it for decades, our guest, Andrew Brandt, B-R-A-N-D-T. Andrew, great stuff. Congrats on the book, and let's catch up down the road.
2: Thanks so much. 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Please give a nice review, too. Would love it. Thanks so much.
1: All right, good stuff. I'm Rick Tittle. Let's take a quick break. We will come on back on Sports Byline.

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5: Look at me. Look at me. Don't look at anybody else. Don't look at the fat-ass losers or freaks. You look at me!

0: Rick Tittle will fight anyone listening to this.
1: Thanks for that. Getting ready for hour number three, which is going to be free and clear for your calls at 1-800-878-PLAY. You know, it's interesting when Andrew said, we couldn't believe that the Raiders didn't want him back after his rookie contract and that no other team did either except Green Bay. It ended sour, and one of the things that Al would get wrong a lot were just grudges and vendettas. The Marcus Allen one killed me the most, making sure that he ended up going to Kansas City, the rival, just horrible. The whole thing with getting mad at Snake and flipping him for Pastorini just crushed me as a kid, just crushed my favorite player of all time. And then I remember that last game of the season, it was at San Diego, and Charlie Garner and Woodson were kind of talking smack in practice, and Al, the morning of the game, wouldn't let them dress. We're playing the Chargers. He wouldn't let Charlie Garner, our starting tailback, and our first-round pick from 4 years ago, Charles Woodson, dress. And every Raider fan knew, well, Charles Woodson's not going to be on the Raiders anymore. That's great. But, I mean, it's just, he gave Tommy Kelly too much money. He gave Stanford Rout too much money. He made a lot of dumb decisions. Now, he made a lot of good decisions. But that whole personal vendetta thing, and it almost happened with Tim Brown, too. Almost happened with Tim Brown. All right, I'm Rick Tittle. We got another hour. Come on back on Sports Byline.

0: you so much. We have another hour to go. Rick Tuttle with you. J.D. Sharp scheduled to appear from Pro Wagering. We'll have lots of open lines at 1-800-878-7529. There's another even more disturbing headline this morning out of Virginia, where Mia Bienemy, the wife of Eric Bienemy, the former running back from Colorado and longtime coach, he's the offensive coordinator with the Chiefs, that she was shot last night in her home in Ashburn, Virginia, around 7:30, multiple times, and was transported to a hospital. And before people could jump to the conclusion that she was shot by her husband, she was shot by her son, Elijah Zion Bienemy, 27 years old, who has now been arrested and charged with malicious wounding, use of a firearm, and the commission of a felony, discharge of a firearm inside of a dwelling. And the Chiefs just say, we are aware of the incident involving his family. Andy Reid said, our hearts go out to Eric Bienemy and his family. Our thoughts and prayers are with them. I can't get into details on it, but things happen sometimes, and Eric will work through it, and he's got a great support group, as he does his family, as needed. We'll just take time to take care of that. Mia is stable, which is a plus, and so is Eric Jr. That's all important. I saw a picture of Elijah, the alleged shooter, and he looks like he has problems. He has bad tattoos of words under his eyes. He looks like he's got some personal problems. But, I mean, the Chiefs were the team where a guy pulled up in the parking lot and killed himself in front of the front office there. It was when Romeo Crennel was there, Carl Peterson. It's, that organization has been through some things. But anyway, hopefully that she's all right. But, yeah, that's not a great story. All right, let's take a quick break. We'll come on back with Hour 3.
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1: All right, thank you for that. Hour three underway. 1-800-878-PLAY. Dominic Jimenez, would you like a quick baseball trivia question?
2: Yep, I'm ready.
1: All right. Carlos Beltran went into the Hall of Fame wearing a Mets hat. There are only two other players to go in wearing a Mets hat. One I got automatic, and the other one took me a while. Who are the two other Mets?
2: Is it Tom Seaver and Mike Piazza?
1: All right. Well, it was very easy for you. I got Tom Seaver. Very good. Thank you for playing. I got Tom Seaver immediately, and I really had to think about it. And one of the things the Hall of Fame did when Jeff Idelson was running it, it's funny, the guy who runs it now is a former Giants beat writer, which is interesting. But when the Devil Rays formed, they said, we need to get some guys here. They got Wade Boggs, they got Jose Canseco, and they got Vinny Castilla. If you don't know Vinny Castilla, he was a National League MVP for the Rockies. Actually came into the studios at one point. But they made a deal with Canseco and Boggs saying, when you get to the Hall of Fame, you have to wear a Devil Rays hat. And then they got paid extra money. And then Jeff Idelson said, all right, that's it. We pick the hat now. You give us a suggestion, but you're not going to use it as leverage in a contract. All right, let's go to New York City. Charlie is on the line. What is up, my man?
3: I want to talk about the Raiders, right? But do you think Carlos Beltran is a Hall of Famer?
1: You know what? It's funny because when you think about Kent and Andre Jones, and then you think, eh, and then you look at the numbers, and the numbers are better than basically anyone else of their position, and then you kind of go, oh, okay. To me, Beltran was just a great player. He didn't strike me as a Hall of Famer.
3: No. Jeff Kent, I could see. Even Andrew Jones, I know, I think he hit like 450, 420, in the 400. He was a great player too, but I don't think of Andrew Jones as a Hall of Famer. I mean, maybe I'm wrong. I mean, great field. I know he came over. I remember that year when he came over, he was like 18, 19 years old.
1: Yeah.
3: But I don't think of him as a Hall of Famer. Kent, I can understand because he was a great, you know, again, I don't know any of these guys' numbers, but you know, when you go by the smell test or the visual test, when they showed those three guys, I'm like, Carlos Beltran, a Hall of Famer, great player. You know, he had some, you know, he was good, but I don't know. Anyway, last thing, when you talk about Al Davis and his vindictiveness, did he have a bone of contention with Stabler? Is that why Stabler was traded for Pastorini?
1: Well, there were a lot of people who thought that he was just trying to upgrade and he thought Pastorini had a bigger arm. But absolutely, there was acrimony there. And remember when Stabler said, I'm going to retire and drink with my dad full time. That was the only time in sports history somebody gave that excuse.
3: I remember, obviously, his fighting with Marcus Allen. I remember when Allen complained about not running enough. I mean, didn't he say, go run laps if you're not running enough in the game? And then he would bring in, he brought in Eric Dickerson. Listen, the last 7-8 years of his ownership, maybe even longer, were terrible. He was as great as he was the first, whatever, I don't know how long he owned the team for, 30 years, 40 years. He really, all due respect to Al Davis, but he ran that team. He destroyed that team. Another bad contract you didn't mention was, remember the greatest receiver in the world, Javon Walker from the Broncos? He gave him a big bow.
1: He went to Vegas with his Rolex, and he got rolled up, and they stole all his bling and left him in the gutter.
3: Yes. Yeah. And I think he tried to retire or quit, and they talked him out of it. and his drafting, you could spend 3 hours just on his draft picks. Darius Hayward Bay, anyone?
1: Mm. Bukowski.
3: Stanford Rowell, you mentioned. Just on and on. Mm. Why would he take it so personally where he felt like he needed to punish the player or to, was that just I don't want to say the word defect in his personality, but was that just something?
1: It's just, you know what it is? It's powerful men's egos, and they both, the egos don't fit in the same room. I mean, I remember when Klinsmann left Landon Donovan off the World Cup team, our best player. Like, what are you doing? Right. It's like, well, he's a D word. No, he's a D word. I'm like, oh, my
3: right,
1: gosh.
3: Right. I mean, seeing Marcus Allen in the Chiefs uniform, I knew that made me that makes me sick. Even
1: playing with Joe Montana too, was a Bay Area double punch in the crowd.
3: Yes, and they did get it. I think, if I'm not mistaken, they got to the championship game against the Bills that one year, and the Bills I think rolled them. But I was always fascinated by that, like his behavior with, and then his loyalty to players who retire, which is not, and I'm not criticizing it, but like he would take care of players well after their, you know, after their careers were over, you know, once a Raider, always a Raider, blah, blah, blah. Otto, didn't he take care of Otto? He had a series of health issues. He took care of him.
1: He gave Biletnikoff and Willie Brown a job. And then Tatum had to have a leg amputated. Remember that? And
3: oh, no, I don't. Didn't Otto, wasn't he a W? Didn't he have like a, I mean,
1: he had 1,000 operations is what he had.
3: Right.
1: Yeah.
3: So he would go above and beyond and take care of, and then you would like, Marcus Allen, like one of the greats of all time. Also you mentioned Tim Brown. Tim Brown, he signed that offer from the Broncos.

0: Well, not fascinated. Just heartbroken by how he ran the team, and he was so desperate to draft or to get that other one last ring, and he, you know, trading the ones for Richard Seymour comes to mind.
1: Well, yeah, he was dead when Carson Palmer that trade. Okay, yeah.
0: Yeah. Anyway, well, that's a question if I have time. Todd Marinovich, yeah. Did you like that draft at the time?
1: No.
0: Was he? I remember, obviously he flamed out quickly, but he was like robo quarterback. His dad, like, I remember Sports Illustrated, this whole spread on him. Why did you not, you just didn't think he was going to make it in the NFL?
1: Well, there's a whole thing about Notre Dame and USC quarterbacks. They always get more love than they should. And Al, you know, Marv Marinovich played for Al. There was a family connection there. I just thought he was a big, I shouldn't say this, but he was a big, goofy, freckle-faced dork is what I thought.
0: Which he turned out to be enjoying his weed and no, I think he's an artist painting. Yeah. But I remember his dad had a connection with the team, and again at that time I still don't follow college football. But was he a good college football player? Was he a Heisman candidate?
1: No, he wasn't a Heisman guy, but he was a big, strapping kid. You know, it's like, why do people like Ryan Leaf? Because you see him standing there in shorts, and you're like, wow, this guy must be great. But there's more to life than that. Anyway,
0: no, absolutely.
1: I
0: got to
1: run, my man.
0: Right, buddy. I'll see you later, man.
1: Thanks for the call. That's Charlie chiming in from New York City. J.D. Sharp is standing by to come on in, so come on back.

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2: Okay, just hold on. 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
1: 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Sharp from Pro Wagering, professional handicapper, prognosticator, and he's good enough at it that he makes a living and he makes his clients win money for the most part as well. J.D., we are getting close to the trade deadline coming up here August 3rd, and then we're going to get into the dog days of summer, so teams have to decide what they want to do. I want to ask you about the Marlins' slide, because they've lost 12 games in a row. That is the worst in the history of that team, even back to the expansion days, and they're now two games under and in fourth place in the NL East. And this is crazy because they were one of the hottest teams in June and July, and I know you liked them. Why wouldn't you? What's gone wrong there?
2: Well, they can't hit the ball the way that they've been hitting the ball all year long. They're pitching fine. Myers has been fine. Alcantara has been fine, but they're just not hitting the ball like they were. They're guys that were playing really well earlier in the year. They're not stepping up when they need to right now. And obviously, and they've got a pretty tough schedule too. They played some pretty good teams, I think, but. Yeah, they're not coming through hitting the ball like I think everyone's kind of expecting them to. Otto Lopez hasn't played very well. Xavier Edwards hasn't done much. He started. He had a really good start to the season. You know, Liam Hicks also had a good start to the season. He hasn't done much. And maybe they just played well for the first couple of months for whatever reason, and that's just a natural progression. These guys are younger guys, so you don't really know. But they showed quite a bit of promise. They're just not following through when they need to.
1: Dom just added that their AAA team is concurrently on a 12-game losing streak, so it's not going well there. All right, I talked about the trade deadline, and there were some people saying that, well, it looks like maybe the Dodgers are not going to get Skubal. I have to keep in mind that Snell and Glasnow and Otani are not pitching right now. If the Dodgers do get Turk Skubal, back-to-back Cy in the junior circuit, do you say, good for them? They're playing by the same rules as anybody else. No one should be jealous. Or do you say, this is ridiculous. The Dodgers have too much talent. Something needs to get changed here.
2: Obviously something needs to change. That's going to happen. That's why we're looking at most likely a lockout. They shouldn't get Skubal. This should not be a move. Now, the Cubs, okay. The Cubs makes sense, right? They've made a lot of good moves over the years. They've got quite a bit of capital with Bregman and Swanson, and PCA is obviously having an outstanding year. They definitely need the help. I mean, the Dodgers, they still have Edwin Diaz and Blake Snell and Glasnow, just not even playing right now. And they're just still winning tons of games. Wroblewski, who's, well, I think Snell's replacement, he's got 10 or 11 wins. So they have plenty of pitchers that are waiting in the wings to come up. They have seven prospects in the top 50, two of which are pitchers. They have three of the top 15 hitting prospects. Josue De Paula just came out of nowhere, and he's now the number three prospect in all of baseball behind DeVries and obviously Eli Willis. So, or no, Jesus Madé. So, yeah, it's just it's very, very interesting how much talent these guys have, how many good players they have, and just sitting like not even playing right now. So, yeah, let's not get the Dodgers Skubal. They don't need him. It would be just a minute of riches if they got him. Just think about this. The Dodgers get Tarek Skubal in October, right? Playoffs, World Series. Their pitching rotation will be Shohei Ohtani, Tyler Glasnow, Blake Snell, Tarek Skubal, Yoshinobu Yamamoto, Roki Sasaki. I think I'm actually – and Wroblewski. And then you still got Kirby Yates, you still have Blake Treinen, you still have Edwin Diaz. I mean, it's just, again, it's an embarrassment of riches, and it's almost like a legitimate all-star team. And
1: it's like two teams.
2: Yeah, I mean, it's just like they have two starting fives, basically. They have two starting folks, three, like they have like four aces, right? They have two starting, if there's three starting pitchers, and that makes the starting rotation. They have two rotations basically from the starting pitcher. But yeah, let's not put Tarek on the Dodgers. I think the Cubs make sense. I think they need him a lot. I think he would like to go there. And I think that's probably where he's going to end up if he ends up anywhere. And again, the Cubs have some capital. They have a lot of really good players. Cade Horton, is he out for the season or is he coming back? I don't really know. I'm not sure what his situation is. I mean, yeah, he might be out for the season. But, you know, because they can really hit the ball. Obviously, Bush, PCA, who does really well offensively, but also, and remember, Rick, when he was coming up, I told you, I said, this guy has MVP potential. I said, he's probably the best center fielder I've ever seen in my entire life, and that's been proven to be true. He just actually broke the record for the most plays on, like, very difficult catches. I think, like, the average really, really, really good center fielder in the last 50 years got about one-fourth completed catches on extremely difficult catches, right, that PCA is getting. And obviously he's still got 23, 24 home runs, 60 RBIs, 27 stolen bases. He's hitting .290. So he might be the first player ever to have 30 home runs, 30 stolen bases, and prevent 30 runs defensively. And that's war. I mean, that's, you talk war, that is war. That's 10-12 war. You know, so yeah, I'd like to see them get. Also, you know what? Why not take a look at the Washington Nationals? Why not take a look at the Nationals, Scooble? They have as much talent as anybody in baseball. That includes the Dodgers. That trade with Soto, where they traded Soto and Josh Bell for James Wood, CJ Abrams, Mackenzie Gore, and then another prospect who's doing extremely well for the Nationals right now in the minor leagues, who throws like 100, 101. That might have been the worst trade of all time, to be honest with you. That was a huge trade by the Nationals. They just got Brady House back. They just traded Connor Mead to the Red Sox for Connelly Early, who's got some pretty good stuff. He's got four or five pitches. He's hurt right now, but I think he'll probably come back sooner than later. Their bullpen's not very good, obviously, but they have some really, really good prospects as well, like an Eli Willis, who, in my opinion, they already have two or three players just like Eli Willis. You know, from the Nationals, I'm making a move. I'm making a move for Scooble because they definitely need the help, and I think that they've got a potential. Cavalli's pitching really well also. You know, Michaelis is horrendous. He's just awful. But these guys score runs in mass. They got Cruz, House, Abrams, Wood, Luis Garcia. I mean, even Keibert Ruiz is having a decent year as a catcher. And then Nassim Nunez has 38 stolen bases. That's by far the most stolen bases. So they get on base. They steal base. They're going to be – do not be shocked if the Nationals, because they hit home runs, and I mean, have you watched Abrams? Have you watched him the last couple of weeks, Rick, at all? Have you seen his home runs? Have you got back and watched them, like actually watched them?
1: I just see the numbers.
2: Go back and watch Abrams' home run that he hit 2 days ago. He looks just like Barry Bonds. I mean, he just obliterated the ball. He's always been a lefty, but for whatever reason, he's 24, 25. He's gotten better every single year. He's 150-1 to win the MVP, and that is an embarrassment because he's hitting .297. He's got 27, 82. He leads baseball in RBIs with 82, and he still has 18 stolen bases, and the Nationals are winning games. But give me Scooble on either the Cubs or the Nationals. That's what I'd like to see, but I think he ends up in the Cubs. Just not the
1: there
2: Dodgers.
1: He is.
2: Let's not do the Dodgers.
1: Let's not. I agree. J.D. Sharp, Pro Edgering, and email him, sharp@betmypicks.com. Thanks, my man.
2: Hey, thank you.
1: All right, good stuff. See, the Astros GM said they're looking for an outfield bat. It's always interesting when they advertise what they want. But that division is so bad. Let me tell you about the A's. They're the worst team in baseball since May 1st. So basically, 1 month in, they've been the worst team in baseball. They have the worst run differential, minus 125. They have the fewest runs scored on the road. They've allowed the second most runs. Shea Langeliers just did his knee, the all-star starting catcher. He's out for the season. And they're still not the worst team in the division. And so, remember, it's happened with 500 clubs in the NFL and the NBA. Baseball has never had a sub-500 team go to the playoffs. Playoffs, but that could happen. Texas now leads the division, and they're one game over 500. Could you imagine? Let's just say they finish 81-81, and then you have teams like Boston, who has a winning record, who won't go to the wild card, or Minnesota that has a winning record that won't go to the wild card, or Cleveland, or even the Yankees. Well, we didn't get to go, but they get to go. And, yeah, that's just the way the cookie crumbles in that one. But, yeah, just a I mean, the worst team in baseball since May 1st are the A's, and they're still not even in last place. That tells you how bad the Angels are. By the way, the Giants almost got their first sweep of the season, but they lost to the Angels yesterday. All right, we got another segment, and it's wide open. 1-800-878-7529.

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3: I gotta go to college. I gotta.
4: Danny, this isn't Russia. Is this Russia? This isn't Russia, is it?
3: Nah, I don't think so.

0: Tittle ain't the man, but Rick Tittle know who the man is, and he slapped his white fanny.
1: All right, thank you for that, and welcome back to the show. Oh, local congratulations to Jackson Coivin, unless he pronounces it a different way. Jackson Coivin beat Scotty Scheffler to win the 3M Open, and I just bring it up that even though he golfed for Auburn, he is a San Jose kid. So, local boy makes good. I thought this was interesting. I don't know if you watch any of the Jeff Perlman on YouTube, and I've had Jeff on his show several times. I just had him on a month or two ago for his latest book, but he's a guy that was a beat writer for SI, but he was assigned to the Bay Area for many years. He covered the A's and Giants, and he knows those guys very well. His tell-all books are pretty amazing because he says stuff that most people would be too scared to say, especially that Boys Will Be Boys, the Cowboys one. But he now has a show where he just looks into the camera and he tells stories about when he was a beat writer about certain players and about how much of a-holes they were or what he got wrong at the time. And I will never be able to watch a show of somebody just talking to a mic, but if it's, you know, if it's bite-sized, in other words, if it's 20 minutes and it's something I've never heard before, instead of just people discussing the topics of the day, which is what I'm doing. But anyway, I like watching Jeff Perlman, and I wouldn't want him on my bad side. But he called out ESPN in a video yesterday, which I think was interesting. I just wanted to bring it up because Pat McAfee is the guy that when ESPN laid off a lot of people, they went all in on him and they gave him a lot of money. He was a former punter in the NFL, and he usually does his shows in like a black tank top, and then he's got like six dudes wearing hoodies and hats that are all fat who chime in and kiss his butt. I honestly have never seen the show. I saw him at Radio Row getting set up. I got nothing against him. Congratulations on his success, but it just comes off to me as very bro-y, and I'm not in a frat anymore, and even when I wasn't that bro-y to begin with. And I'm not. If you are bro-y, then that's great. If you wear your hat backwards and you got neck tats and piercings and boy band hair, then good for you. It's a free country. But what Jeff Perlman was bringing up was the fact that when LeBron was going to announce where he was going, the decision 2.0, so to speak, McAfee was on the air and he goes, "We were told by Shams, you're going to want me on your show today." So it's like, okay, decisions being named, I just hammered top four. He was at plus 700. That's Shams Charania of the NBA Insider. And so Perlman, enough was enough. He said on a quick video where he points the camera at himself, quote, "ESPN just laid off a bunch of people, real reporters, real journalists, people who take this seriously, and are listening to Shams, who's their NBA insider, on the show with the guy talking about how he used information that he received on his show from people involved with his show to gamble on where LeBron James is going." And this is just fine in modern media. And I know some of you people are like, can you just stop? It is so poisonous and so ruinous, gambling in sports. And it is crazy to me that ESPN keeps firing people, shedding salaries, cutting this, cutting that. But the gambling thing, they're all in on. And he concludes, quote, any remaining pretense, and I mean this, any remaining pretense that ESPN is anything more than a money-making entity is bull blank. They're not a journalistic entity anymore. They have relations with all the places they cover. They run a sports book, so they're a gambling outlet now. They have guys like Pat McAfee not just talking about gambling and not just talking about lines, but saying how he's taking the information he's receiving as an ESPN person and then gambling on it. And you have the NBA cider just nodding along going, ha, ha, ha, he, he, he. Oh, yeah, this is great. Here's the information I'm going to give you. It's effing sick. Seriously, it's disgusting and disturbing. Well, I've been saying all along, for me, I don't get it. I hate gambling on sports. I think it's a stupid waste of money. But I also know that it can be fun if done in moderation. Meaning, when I used to work in a master control, like in 1990, and I was doing a game between the Canadians and the Bruins, and my buddy in there said, $5 on the Bruins, I got $5 on the Habs. Well, now it was interesting. But this whole thing now, the normalization, the thing that I really hate is this thing called Kalshi, which is the most ubiquitous thing. I cannot swing a dead cat and not hit Kalshi. And you're not gambling, you're trading. I trade to think that this will go there. What do you trade? Or Poly Market? All this stuff is just trash. It's trash. And everyone is making money off of you. There's 1% of you that's going to do well with this. The rest of it is just pouring it in. And so now, yeah, these lines, it's true. Now, I'm like Perlman. I'm old. He's younger than me, I think. But it is sick. And look, it's not because journalistic integrity. I don't care about journalistic integrity because I'm not a journalist, okay? I'm not. I'm a talk show host. I'd like to have some integrity, obviously, but that's not what bugs me. What bugs me is just the prevalence of gambling where they now feel like you're dumb if you don't gamble. You know, the DraftKings halftime show. You know, the DraftKings and I always forget the other one. DraftKings and
2: FanDuel.
1: Thank you. FanDuel. Those are stupid names. The FanDuel postgame show. Now, for a lot of people, you're like, Rick, this is my whole day. It's super fun. I guess you suck at it. That's why you don't like it. I think if you're having fun at it, then I'm never going to be a person to say stop having fun. If you're having fun with it and you go, all right, I got $200 for the week that I'll screw around with. Great. I spend that much money on beer every week. All right. So I'm not going to say you're wasting your money. I'm just saying it's, to me, the thing I don't like is the normalization of it. Whereas kind of like, you know, you're a freak if you don't get a neck tat type of thing. Well, everybody's doing it. And so it just keeps getting, not that I'm, you know, like, oh, the children of America, but it keeps getting beaten like a drum. You have to gamble. You have to gamble. You have, how much money are you on this? Are you in the pool? Who you got? Who's on your fantasy team? How much are you gambling on that? How much are you trading with Kalshi? Are you trading with Kalshi? It's just not for me. And guess what? They don't want me. They want the 15-year-old. They don't even want the 30-year-old. I mean, yeah, for a time. But they want the 15-year-old because they want this to get so inculcated that this just becomes normality for them. And that if you're not gambling, then something's wrong. But, yeah, I can see why he, who worked for SI back when SI mattered, thinks it's disgusting that they're using the information they got from a guy on the show to then gamble and then tell you to gamble. All right. Emails, rick@sportsbyline.com. This one's from LeBron Hater. I'm not a LeBron Hater. I wish he'd decided on the Warriors. But LeBron Hater says, hey, Rick, who's left for the Warriors now? Well, I mean, there's a list of free agents just decide what they want to do. You know, Jalen Duren is still out there. He's only 22 years old. He's restricted, though, so you would have to give compensation to Detroit and outbid them. I don't want James Harden. I mean, we already have Jimmy Butler. Why would we want James Harden, who's even older? That would be a fun piece if you're like, we just need a guy to come in and score. That's all we need. That's not what the Warriors need. Draymond declined his player option. What if they just decided to let him go? You know, it's kind of like, who's that guy, Conklin, in the times of President Garfield? It was, let's just all resign, and then they'll beg us to come back, and they all resigned, and they're like, yeah, you can leave. Wait, what? They could do that for him. Remember the Warriors signed Porzingis? They got him for 2 more years, but, I mean, he plays less than Joel Embiid at this point. Somebody was talking about Benedict Mathurin. He's also restricted, you know? You're going to have to overwhelm. when I saw they kept D'Anthony Melton 2 years, 11 mil, the only good thing about that was it's chump change. But on the other hand, I don't think like, oh, we can't win without Melton. I saw pictures of the Moses Moody basketball camp. And I just wondered when those little kids are sitting there, if they're wondering, this guy's not even that great. One of my favorite lines ever. My friend Ryan, when we were little kids, I'll give him credit. He knew way more about sports when I was like 6 or 7 years old. And there was this big fat guy named Sidney something. And I remember he came into our class when I was like in the 3rd or 4th grade. And he gave us some talk about something. And he was wearing a suit. He looked like Steve Harvey, except fatter. And my buddy Ryan goes, you play in the NFL? And he goes, yes, I did. He goes, who'd you play for? He goes, the New Orleans Saints. He goes, what year? And he was like, 1972. How many games did you play? And back then, you really couldn't look it up. But the guy was like, well, you know, I was in preseason, and I didn't end up making the team, but I did play for them in preseason. All right, anyway. And then my friend goes, so you're telling me that you got cut from an expansion team, and yet you tell everybody you played in the NFL. And I remember after school, I go, what's an expansion team? The Moses Moody camp. Well, he actually plays. I shouldn't be hard on him. But anyway, thank you for the email, LeBron hater, and send them to rick@sportsbyline.com. All right, I'm going to take a quick break. We'll come on back. If you want to get in, 1-800-878-PLAY. Do it now.

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0: This is the only sports talk show that features a Rhodes Scholar, but he ain't here today. Now, back to Rick Tittle.
1: All right, thank you for that. Hall of Fame running back Terrell Owen will be on the show tomorrow. And I obviously can't tweet him out in his donkey uniform. I'll put him in his Georgia uniform. There we go. Go Dogs. Speaking of the NFL, the Commanders have fired their new tight ends coach, Ben Steele, right before camp is open. They just put a statement out this morning saying that he's fired and they have no further comment at this time. So the Athletic said it stemmed from a violation of team policy. They said that he was he got a DUI 20 days ago and that he refused a breathalyzer and he also had resisting an officer for his arrest. So Wes Welker has been coaching the tight ends in his absence. Of course, Wes Welker was a great wide receiver in his time. And Dan Quinn, the head coach, is expected to name a replacement. But Steele, as I say, he's going into his first year, was with Washington. His last 3 years with the Cardinals as the tight end coach, 48 years old, and he helped Trey McBride have an amazing season last year, catching 126 passes. Make Blake Bowers blush there. But he played tight end 1 year for the Packers. I don't remember him. He went undrafted out of Mesa State. I don't even know what Mesa State is, but good for him. He caught 4 passes in his NFL career. And remember, Quinn kind of revamped everything. They went 5-12, and Daniels was hurt, so they've changed to the C's. They fired Cliff Kingsbury, and they brought in David Blau, you know, former quarterback. They fired the DC, Joe Witt, and went with Durante Jones, who's never done it before. He was under Brian Flores as the DB coach in Minnesota, so... yeah, it's funny, the double standard, too. When Steve Keim was the GM of the Chiefs, he got DUIs and plural, and he wasn't fired. But tight end coach, you're fired. All right, I'm Rick Tittle. We'll see you tomorrow at 9 a.m. Pac time, and we'll do it again on Sports Byline.

0: Thank you for that, and welcome back to the show. Rick Tuttle with you, coast to coast, and around the world on the American Forces Radio Network. Somebody asked me, because I have Eli Roth, who has a new movie, but he was in the remake of Inglourious Basterds. And somebody was asking me on Twitter, or on my text, like, what are you talking about? Tarantino spelled it with an E, Basterds, so he wouldn't have to say Inglourious Basterds 2009 or whatever. But in the 70s, there was a fantastic spaghetti World War II movie called Inglourious Basterds. And the Italian guys spoke Italian, and the Americans, Bo Svenson, Joe Don Baker, Walking Tall.
1: That wasn't Bo Svenson.
0: Anyway, Bo Svenson. And Fred Williamson, the Hammer, the former Raider in Chief. So the American actors. But anyway, then they dubbed it. And the reason I love that movie so much, first of all, it was really kitschy and hilarious as well. But in the early days of HBO, my house was the only one that had cable. Like, me and my brothers got my dad to buy cable, and HBO, this makes me sound 100, HBO would come on at 4 and go off at midnight. ESPN, too. There was no such thing as a 24-hour network. I remember I worked in TV, and we went 24 hours. We were like, oh, no. But anyway, in those, whatever it was, 1980, 81, HBO didn't have a lot of movies, and they showed Inglourious Basterds basically every night. So me and all my friends in high school, we loved that movie at the time. Plus, it had a scene with boobies. So when you're 14, there's nothing wrong with that. Sorry if that offends people. But anyway, yeah, that's Inglourious Basterds, the real one. But we got Eli Roth on the other side. He's got a new horror movie. He's really good at it, and we'll talk to him next. Come on back.
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0: Welcome back to Sports Byline USA, coast to coast, border to border, and around the world on the American Forces Radio Network. It's great to have Eli Roth back on the show, filmmaker and actor. He has a brand new scary movie called Ice Cream Man, and it is going to be coming out on August 7th. Eli, welcome back to the show. And, you know, last time we were talking about your iconic role as Donnie the Bear Jew in Inglourious Basterds, I just wonder, like, when you're walking down the street, instead of people calling out, hey, Donnie, does anybody ever say, hey, Stefano, or, like, any other of your roles?
2: Oh, I mean, people, I was just in Italy, and everywhere I went, I got the Antonio Margaretti. It's like, there it's Margaretti. If I'm, you know, when we were shooting Ice Cream Man, for sure, I was like, the Bear Jew, the Bear Jew. That's what I get. It's like, the Bear Jew, the Bear Jew, the Jewish bear. Take photo of the Bear Jew. That's what I get. So, very proud of that character, very proud of that role. It's an honor to be a part of it. It really is, we felt like we were making a classic when we did it, and now you can see, you know, over 15 years later, it's still in the zeitgeist. People love that movie.
0: All right. Your real genre, of course, are these slashers like Ice Cream Man. And this is your baby. You wrote it. You produced it. You directed it. And is there, I mean, that's got to be amazing to have all that power and freedom. But I guess even more pressure. I mean, luckily it came through. But it's like your fault if it doesn't work. What's that pressure like?
2: Well, I sort of know my limitations, and I always want to challenge myself, but I also know what's in my wheelhouse. And I wanted to get back to Cabin Fever, Hostel, Green Inferno, where I'm making a movie that's just totally unhinged, that's a horror movie. Like when I saw Reanimator or Dawn of the Dead as a kid, I couldn't believe what I was watching. That was the kind of movie I wanted to do. So, yeah, there's always pressure. Anytime you make a movie, no matter what the budget level is, but I felt like I was so invested in this and so ready, and I really just wanted to prove myself that I could create another horror character or horror franchise. And I started this new company called The Horror Section to self-release it and put it in theaters unrated. So it's my first time self-releasing a movie with no ratings restrictions so that we can really have, you know, all the full red stuff. And that's full credit to Terrifier 3 that did it and showed that, you know, theater chains, that you can put a movie out and audiences can show up. So if audiences come out there opening weekend and buy their tickets now, you know, we'll get more unrated movies out there.
0: By the way, I stayed in hostels when I was in college in Europe in the 80s, and I'm glad I did that before these hostel movies came out. Did people stay in hostels less after these movies?
2: Well, what's funny is people went backpacking because of the movies, and the title Hostel, everywhere you go every summer, people are reminded of the movie. It's like Thanksgiving. I like to pick titles that so the movie stays in circulation. It's sort of like naming your movie Stop Signs. You're always thinking about it. Like Thanksgiving, every year people are thinking of the Thanksgiving movie. I want to do that where it's like every time people hear the jingle of the ice cream truck, they're thinking about Ice Cream Man. So I actually think it made more people go backpacking.
0: And you know, it's funny you say the jingle, too, because I think that's one of the one things from the 40s and 50s that still lingers to this day. You'll be at a park and you'll hear whatever little song jingling out of the truck. And it's always every kid throws down, oh, my gosh, and they all run over. And I guess therein lies the plot. It's not all ice cream, is it?
2: No, well, that was the feeling that I every time we heard that kid, you know, I grew up in Massachusetts, and you play kickball or baseball in the summertime or swimming, you hear that song, you just drop everything and run for it. It's this real Pavlovian response of like, and it's the best tasting ice cream off the truck. But I thought, I saw it was after Cabin Fever. I was on my press tour, and I saw a truck, and I thought, we don't know who this dude is. This is just a guy in an ice cream truck. Like, what if this was a serial killer? Then I thought, what if he's like the Pied Piper, and he's going to mind control the kids? And the music, if the music activates me as an adult, like, what if the music could control the children to get up and kill their parents in the middle of the night and then kill all the adults? And I just started imagining this world where the ice cream man comes to town. And now I have a baby girl. So I, as a parent, all you want to do is protect your kid. That's all you think about all the time. And the thought that an evil force can come in and somehow infect your child's mind and turn them against you, it's the most terrifying thing to think of, that you can't ultimately protect your child. So I, you know, it spent years thinking about this movie and people telling me it's too crazy and I couldn't make it. But I'm so happy we finally did. We had the best time. The kids loved it. It was like Christmas and Halloween rolled into one. Watching 100 children run amok on a playground, playing jump rope with guts and tetherball with a head. And the parents were all horror fans. The parents were all there. It was like everyone had the time of their lives making it. It was total insanity.
0: Very good. Now, just one more question for you. I know you got to run, but the violence and the slasher and the gore, do you ever say, look, there is no limit? Because when I was a kid, it was like, oh, Sam Peckinpah's the guy. And then it was like, oh, Tarantino, it's too gory. For you, though, do you get to the point where you go, all right, that's enough? Or do you go, no, there is no limit?
2: It's not hard to be gory. What's hard is to be gory in a way that shocks people but makes them want to see more. That's the art. It's like, he's gross. You can split heads. You can take a body part and cut it into pieces. It doesn't going to make the movie more interesting. What you have to do is, my guiding principle is, it's like, I love, my wife's Italian, and we love making pizza, and we got the brick oven pizza, and my first pizza, I threw on way too much mozzarella, and the water came up, and it collapsed the pizza. And it's like, gore is an ingredient. If it makes you want more, it's the right amount. If it's too much, where you're like, eh, I'm bored. Like, too much gore doesn't make it shocking. It makes it boring.
0: Yeah.
2: Everything else weak. And you're like, eh, I've seen too much. Like, it's like too many bangers in a row. You need like peaks and valleys. So whenever I'm doing gore, I film everything. And then in editing, you're like, yeah, if I do that two times, then this other one is less effective. If I do this once, you're shocked, but you're scared. I want people watching the movie like this, not like, you know, looking at the
0: Right. And then finally, just let me know the rumor. Was the Bear Juice supposed to be Adam Sandler?
2: When Quentin first wrote the movie, before I made Hostel, he read me that scene, and he was thinking about, you know, Adam Sandler as the Bear Jew. So I know he originally wrote it. So this was before Longest Yard. He's like, we've never seen Sandler be a badass. Like, he wrote it with Sandler in mind. But then as it got closer to making it, he had me for whatever reason. I think it's because Bobby Sandler was filming Funny People. So I owe my acting career to Judd Apatow. Thank you.
0: Well, I mean, I don't want to be mean to him, but you're more buffed and better looking. I mean, it was kind of...
2: I love Adam Sandler too much. I will not even respond to that comment. But thank you.
0: All right. Eli Roth, the film Ice Cream Man, in theaters nationwide August 7th. And you got to check it out. It's going to be a fun ride. Eli, always good talking to you. Thanks, 7th. And you got to check it out. It's going to be...

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4: 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I deal with the customers so the engineers don't have to. I have people skills. I am good at dealing with people. Can't you understand that? What the hell is wrong?

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1: All right, thank you for that, and welcome back to the show. Rick Tittle with you coast to coast and around the world on the American Forces Radio Network. Coming up in the next segment, we will have Andrew Brandt. He has a brand new sports book. Now, there's a headline that, you know, normally it would still be a headline, but it's a bigger headline because of all the attention that North Carolina football has brought upon itself at Chapel Hill by hiring Bill Belichick last year, and the fact that Bill Belichick has, I guess not had, but still has a very beautiful girlfriend in her 20s who apparently has made herself very known by being outspoken, and the audacity of her having a personality, but that he, you know, he brings her to stuff and she's on the sidelines, but also the fact that last year Belichick brought his buddy from the NFL, Michael Lombardi, to North Carolina to be the GM. We have GMs now, and I guess why wouldn't we when you think about multi-million dollar

revenue and NIL and everything else that goes into it, the transfer portal, advertising, all of that. And Michael Lombardi gets paid a lot of money. And today we found out that he has been put on paid administrative leave. This was a press release from Vice Chancellor for Communications, Dean Stoyer. Now, I kind of joke because I had Michael Lombardi on my show last year when he came in, and he called North Carolina the 33rd franchise. In other words, they were going to be run like an NFL team. And this is a program that does not have a storied history. They are a legit D1 program with Lawrence Taylor and Mitch Trubisky and Ronald Curry. I mean, they've had some players. I mean, just name one of the greatest defensive players in NFL history there. But they're not a blue blood by any stretch of the imagination. I mean, they're not even as good as Cal. Cal has multiple Super Bowl quarterbacks and Hall of Famers. When you're not even as good as Cal, that tells you it's kind of dumb to say that you're the 33rd franchise. But that's what they wanted, is a whole new day. And anyway, when I had Michael Lombardi on the show, I forgot what I brought up. I didn't do anything. I didn't, ambush him. I did, he gets credit for finding Charles Haley for Bill Walsh out of James Madison. Charles Haley has Super Bowl ring for every finger on his right hand, but I remember he went, "Up, North Carolina's on the phone, gotta go, read my book, bye." That's why he was on. He had a book. I forgot what it was called. It was called, like, Learning from the Top, or I don't know. But anyway, he didn't hang up on me, but it was being rushed off the phone. "Oh, you're trying to rush me off the phone? No, no, tell me more about your day." Now, at first I thought he was given paid leave because he hung up on me. Just kidding. But, I mean, this could be something serious, and it could be no laughing matter. And the statement from this guy Stoyer at Chapel Hill, it says, "As is standard procedure with personal matters, leadership staff and student athletes are prohibited," excuse me, "from," there was no sneeze in the press release, that was all me, "all right, from addressing this topic further, and has no reflection on the merits." Huh? So ESPN has dug deeper. There's always someone who will leak something. ESPN said this is a human resources complaint filed by a former UNC front office employee. There's a pending investigation which led to the administrative leave. Now, we should not, pick up the ball and run with it, so to speak, because I think people, I shouldn't say people, what I assumed is like there was something inappropriate maybe with an unwanted sexual advance, who knows? But this is why we shouldn't speculate, because we don't know what it is. It could be he said something racist. It could be that he fired somebody and they didn't deserve to get fired. It could be that he's a tyrant and he made everybody cry because he's so hard on everyone. So, in other words, we don't know. So we should not think the worst for his sake. And I know when he worked for Bruce Allen in Oakland, I openly said many times on this show, I don't know what Michael Lombardi does outside of having a famous last name. Right? I mean, what does he do? Why is he so in demand? And obviously it's because he's good at doing what his employers want him to do. He would have been found out a long time ago if he wasn't. Why would Bill Belichick bring him in? And when Bill Belichick brought him in a year and a half ago, he gave him $1.5 million. And he said, "I want you to start recruiting
big time, and North Carolina got a top 25 recruiting class, which is pretty good for a middle of the road, lower end, really, ACC program. So, yeah, you could say, well, Lombardi has worked with, you know, eight teams that have won Super Bowls. And, I mean, well, yeah, so did the janitor. But, I'm, you know, like I said, I shouldn't disparage Lombardi like that. But Lombardi was brought to North Carolina to be Belichick's sort of personnel guru. You know, let's get a high-level evaluator like Michael Lombardi. Let's turn this NFL-style vision into an ACC roster with coaches and opponents and venues and recruits like we've never seen before. And that was supposed to give them an edge in talent acquisition and contract management and just identifying undervalued players through the transfer portal. But unfortunately, for the Tar Heels, things did not get off to a very good start. Because what did they give Belichick, who arrived in Chapel Hill with all those Super Bowl rings? They gave him a $50 million contract. Once again, hello, Bueller, $50 million contract. And the expectations that his blueprint, which worked in Foxborough, would modernize this program that has either been stuck in neutral or reverse for decades. And what happened? They went 4-8, 2-6 in ACC play. I was at the game in Berkeley. I was in the press box. Actually, I was sitting behind Joe Shane, the GM of the Giants. Who was he scouting that day? I don't know. But that was where, once again, Cal always has the game won, and then they throw it away at the end. And even when they threw it away at the end, North Carolina was walking in, and the ball was stripped by a guy who the Raiders drafted. And right on the goal line. And so North Carolina, and I remember on my press level, there was like this private box of rich North Carolina boosters, and they were all going, "Woo, woo, we gonna win. We gonna win in 10-year hat. That's right, you city slicker." No, they didn't say that, but they were partying. I think the warning signs were kind of immediate when they played TCU and they had 67 new players on UNC. They were rebuilt, and the Horned Frogs beat them pretty badly too, 48-14. No cohesion. The offense never had an identity. The 33rd NFL team, five defeats by double digits, and playing another basketball school, North Carolina State, in the finale, the rivalry game, losing 42-19, poor execution, so much going on off the field. And then they said, why are we giving Belichick $50 million? To suck? Rick Tittle could have led us to 4-8. That's what they were saying, nowhere. But, I mean, this is one of the most fascinating experiments in college football history, and year two is going to be a real turnaround, right? Well, I mean, Lombardi's GM task was to take these new, I mean, it just never fit together. How could it? In Belichick's defense, nobody walks into a college football program, tears it down and says, okay, year one, we're going to be great. Look at primetime in Boulder. Everyone here should transfer. What? My son's going to be the quarterback, so just leave. Okay, and I'm bringing Travis Hunter with me from the HBCUs, Jackson State, so everybody should just leave. Okay. So, I mean, the camp for the team, and I know this very well, it starts in August, way before the students get there. And Belichick hired Bobby Petrino to run the offense because they were so bad last year. And they brought in another 60 players through the transfer portal and high school recruiting. 60 is a lot of new dudes. And they're going to open once again against TCU. And this is going to be at Aviva Stadium. Where's that? Dublin, Ireland.
the first time they've ever played outside of the United States. And this is what I'm talking about. Oh, you get Bill Belichick? Oh, well, we're going to go overseas then. And you just think about their game against Clemson, their game against Notre Dame, their game at Hawaii on Halloween. I mean, it's just, it looks daunting. And it looks like really a disaster at this point. That is a long flight back from Ireland when you're going to eat it. And they probably will. So, as I said, let's give Michael Lombardi his, not his day in court, but let's not jump to any conclusions that he did something terrible. Let's see what happens. But yeah, it's not going well there so far in the Bill Belichick era. All right, I'm Rick Tittle. Let's take a break. We'll come on back with Andrew Brandt on the other side.

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5: 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I deal with the customers so the engineers don't have to. I have people skills. I am good at dealing with people. Can't you understand that? What the hell is wrong?

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1: 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Welcome back to the show. Rick Tittle with you coast to coast and around the world on the American Forces Radio Network. It's my pleasure to welcome to the show business and sports veteran Andrew Brandt. He has a brand new book entitled Smarter About Sports, My Life Navigating Athletes, Agents, Media, and the Business of the NFL. Andrew, welcome to the show. Rick Tittle with you here on Sports Byline. And it's funny, the one word that jumped out at me on the subtitle was agents, because you can have the mega agents, you know, the Rosenhauses and the Steinbergs, and then you can also have somebody's uncle. Like, how did that all work when you dealt with agents?
2: Yeah, Rick, thanks for having me. Good to be with you. I think the whole business of sports, sometimes we don't really understand the side of it on the player side with agents. Agents have to be certified by the NFL, the NBA, the Major League Baseball, hockey, in terms of representing those players. But still, you get all types, especially in football where there's so many players. You get uncles, cousins, aunts, you get all kinds of people. And the new world that I'm in the past couple of years, negotiating NIL contracts for some schools that have tapped me as a resource to do that, as college sports has become pro sports, you really see this wild world of agents. Like, who are these people? And a lot of them are family members or AAU coaches or pastors. And you were just, you know, from my perspective, when you're dealing with an inexperienced agent, some people will say, well, that's great. You can get over on them, get a great deal. It's harder, actually, because they need to be educated. They need to know what they can and can't negotiate. You end up working harder on those deals than you do with experienced agents. So I'm always looking for experienced agents in this new world. But, yeah, in the book, I take people behind this crazy world of being an agent with so many stories. And I hear so many young people that come to me and say, I want to be an agent. I stop them right there. I say, let's stop right there. Okay, let's role play. You're an agent. I'm a player. Why would I sign with you? And if you're going to be an agent, you better have a good answer to that question, because that's what we're looking for.
1: I think it's interesting, too, that here you are, you teach at Nova at the Morad Center, and I guess Jeff went to Nova, but also the fact that he was an agent and then became an owner as well, right? Didn't he own the D-backs or the Padres, though?
2: You know, similar backgrounds, although I never advanced into the ownership stage. But both of us were agents, he in baseball, me in football, and then we went to the team side, me with the Packers and he with the Arizona Diamondbacks and the Padres, and then, of course, he went to ownership. But, yeah, he endowed a program in sports business, sports law that I run up at Villanova, and it's been a great experience because what I do in teaching is kind of what I do in this book. I educate, inform, hopefully entertain through stories. You know, stories are what resonates with students, with people. When I speak to groups, they just want to hear stories, because that's how you sort of retain a lesson through a story. And these are stories through the book that only I can tell from my time in the business of sports.
1: So I know you went to Stanford. I'm a Bay Area guy. I think you're a couple of years older than me. So I want to say Elway was the quarterback when you were there?
2: Yep.
1: That was Wiggins? Was he the coach at the time?
2: I think I had Wiggins a couple years. Maybe Jack Elway, 1 or 2 years.
1: Yeah,
2: but
1: come over from San Jose
2: State.
1: Highly
2: entertaining and both highly entertaining and highly unsuccessful. We were like losing games 63-52 or something like that, but yeah, Elway is one of those athletes you see rarely. I've been around pro athletes, elite athletes my whole life, and there's only a few where you look out there and you go, wait a minute, that's different, right? That's just different. And I had it with the Packers when we brought in, speaking of incredible college players, we brought in Charles Woodson.
1: Yeah.
2: And the first practice, I'm like, oh, my God, you know, he's our best tackler, he's our best corner, he's our best safety, he's our best return guy, he's our strongest player on defense. I mean, it's just different. And, of course, Aaron. When Aaron came in his first balls in minicamp, we look at each other and go, oh, like, that's different. And when you spend your life in sports, there aren't that many stories like that. We're elites among elites.
1: John Elway never played in a bowl game, which is crazy. Nowadays, there would be a bowl game farm. But you know what's funny? You bring up Charles Woodson, and I'll just throw this in. The thing I respect most about him was, because I covered him at his time when he came to the Raiders, and you know, things didn't end swimmingly, and of course, winning a Super Bowl at Lambeau was great for him. But when he came back to the Raiders, he came back to a terrible team, and I watched him every day. And while the modern DB tries to bump you down with their forearm, he still kept sticking his head into every tackle, even though the team was going nowhere. I just had so much respect for him because he was doing that.
2: It was amazing when, first of all, I still don't know why the Raiders didn't want to keep him after his 4 years there at the beginning of his career. But they didn't, and what's even more amazing is no one else did either. So we're in free agency. The Packers are not a free agent team, and we're looking around like, no one's chasing Charles Woodson. What is going on? And we did. And I remember in the book I talked about calling Carl Post and his agent. I kid you not, 37 straight days and trying to sign Charles Woodson. Where I knew he had no other suitors. I'm negotiating against myself. You know, a couple times they're asking, you know, are there any black people up there? And I'm like, you know, I'm like, no, but I'm Jewish. There are no Jews up here either. So, you have to deal with what you deal with. I talk about Green Bay as such an anomaly. Like, imagine in any sport today, 100,000 people, city, having a team. Like, it just would never happen. We're an anomaly, and I just was reminded of that all the time, living in this small town, having an NFL team, not only competing, but thriving.
1: Well, of course, in this last week, they say, we're losing money. Should people be concerned about that?
2: Yeah, that's interesting because that goes up and down. They had a huge Micah Parsons bonus last year. I was part of that for 10 years. But the bigger picture is in that financials that come out every year. The only Packers release those, $450 million from the league. That goes to every team. Think about that. The player cap is $300. Wow. So before they turn the lights on, each NFL team is getting a $450 million check from the league. Shows you what a thriving business that is.
1: So if you could just one more question, and we'll get back to the book here in the closing minutes. We always heard that, you know, Aaron Rodgers fell on your guy's lap. You never thought that he would be there, and so you had to take him. And that Favre was a little bit cold to him. It's like, you're trying to take my job. Why should I help you? Is that overblown? Was there any kind of camaraderie there that was under the layers there?
2: Well, I tell a long story of taking Aaron, and no one expected him to be there, and all the players we wanted before him were gone, and it was really a combustible situation, whether we're going to take a player who played the same position as the most durable quarterback in the history of the sport. But we did. And everyone kind of turned away. We got all the F grades from the media for doing it. But the next 3 years, I really detail, is something people need to know about. That's when you really get involved in it, because you're sitting in a room for 5 hours a day, this cool Northern California kid and this Southern Mississippi country kid. And in no other walk of life would they be sitting in a room together for 5 years. I mean, 5 hours a day.
1: Uh-huh.
2: So it was something to manage. And, you know, when Brett is coming in and saying, Andrew, you know what it's like to come into work every day and have to sit next to your replacement? It's no fun. And then Aaron's camp was saying, you know, Aaron's camp was like, Andrew, he's never going to retire. What are you going to do with Aaron? And you're just trying to manage this. And we did it for 3 long years. And then 15 years later, when I was long gone, they did it again, where Aaron is that Brett Favre character, and Jordan Love is playing the new guy role, and only the Packers. There's no first-round quarterback in the NFL that even sits half a year anymore. No one. Like, that won't happen again. But,
1: well, what do you think is going to happen with Ty Simpson and the Rams? Hate to interrupt, but that was also a head-scratcher.
2: Yes, it was. And I don't, you know, Matt Stafford again. How long is he going to play? And are they going to have any compunction to play this kid before Matt Stafford says, I don't want to play anymore. And those are the things you have to do. Of course, with Brett and Aaron, they went on to play multiple years after that. I don't think we're going to deal with that with Stafford, but who knows?
1: All right, so what is maybe one or two things in the book that when you were writing it, you were like, wow, I never even thought of that. Like that you maybe came, because we're all, you know, the old work in progress, but maybe as you were writing it, you were learning something new as you were putting pen to paper.
2: That's a good question. I think it's just something that sounds simple but harder to deal with. Like negotiations are much more about people and relationships and ego and insecurities than they are about numbers. You know, I spent 10 years people saying, or when I come on radio shows, like, this is that Packers cap guru, that numbers guru, that contract guru. Mm-hmm. Like, that all takes care of itself. The numbers, you get a good calculator, you can deal with the numbers. But it is people. It is relationships. And there were times in my career I was like, I'm going to get over on this contract and show my boss I can get a huge number. And that never works, because you're going to deal with the same people over and over again in sports as in any business. And you better leave them with a good taste in their mouth, because, you know, don't be a jerk. And I had to learn the hard way, especially when I was negotiating with players directly who didn't have an agent. Mm-hmm. That was difficult, because they saw it as, I'm better than that guy that Dallas or Denver or Detroit paid. Pay me X. And I'm like, well, that player had a year left in free agency, you had 2 years. They don't want to hear that. They don't want to hear that. They want to hear that you're treating me like these other teams are treating them. And when I'm doing Brett Favre's deal, it's not so much he needed to make $15 million or $20 million or $30 million. He needed to know that we're treating him better or same, at least, as at that time, Troy Aikman, Drew Bledsoe, Steve McNair. You know, we had to make sure these players feel like the organization is treating them right.
1: All right. Well, I could talk to you all day. Everybody should check out the book, Smarter About Sports, My Life Navigating Athletes, Agents, Media, and the Business of the NFL, from a guy on the inside, a guy who did it for decades, our guest, Andrew Brandt, B-R-A-N-D-T. Andrew, great stuff. Congrats on the book, and let's catch up down the road.
2: Thanks so much. Everyone can go to Amazon or smarteraboutsports.com and order. Please give a nice review, too. Would love it. Thanks so much.
1: All right. Good stuff. I'm Rick Tittle. Let's take a quick break. We will come on back on Sports Byline.

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4: Look at me. Look at me. Don't look at anybody else. Don't look at the fat ass losers or freaks. You look at me!

0: Rick Tittle will fight anyone listening to this.
1: Thanks for that. Getting ready for hour number three, which is going to be free and clear for your calls at 1-800-878-PLAY. You know, it's interesting when Andrew said we couldn't believe that the Raiders didn't want him back after his rookie contract and that no other team did either except Green Bay. It ended sour, and one of the things that Al would get wrong a lot were just grudges and vendettas. The Marcus Allen one killed me the most, making sure that he ended up going to Kansas City, the rival, just horrible. The whole thing with getting mad at Snake and flipping him for Pastorini just crushed me as a kid, just crushed my favorite player of all time. And then I remember that last game of the season, it was at San Diego, and Charlie Garner and Woodson were kind of talking smack in practice, and Al, the morning of the game, wouldn't let them dress. We're playing the Chargers. He wouldn't let Charlie Garner, our starting tailback, and our first-round pick from 4 years ago, Charles Woodson, dress. And every Raider fan knew, well, Charles Woodson's not going to be on the Raiders anymore. That's great. But, I mean, it's just he gave Tommy Kelly too much money. He gave Stanford Rout too much money. He made a lot of dumb decisions. Now, he made a lot of good decisions. But that whole personal vendetta thing, and it almost happened with Tim Brown, too. Almost happened with Tim Brown. All right, I'm Rick Tittle. We got another hour. Come on back on Sports Byline.

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1: Town Hall, I'm Jason Walker. Few details are known at this time, but southern Japan has been rocked by a magnitude 7.1 earthquake. A tsunami alert has been issued. There have been no word as yet on casualties. It has often been said, don't make New Yorkers mad. As we approach the 25th year of the 9/11 attacks, relatives of those who were killed that day say they do not want the New York City's mayor, to attend the ceremony. Correspondent Laura Winters explains.
2: It's an emotional time for the families of the innocent people killed by radical Islamic terrorists on September 11th of 2001. Some are very busy gathering signatures for a petition as they do not want New York City Mayor Zoran Mamdani to attend the annual ceremony where the names of all the victims are read out loud at Ground Zero. They're concerned about the mayor's associations with people who have minimized what happened and have even suggested America deserved the attacks, the group posting specific examples on the website change.org.
1: So far, that petition has attracted more than 10,000 signatures. President Trump has his sights set on a major change.
3: President Trump is calling attention to legislation aimed at ending daylight saving time.
4: Let's get rid of daylight saving time stuff. Okay. We have a bill in. Hopefully the Senate's going to approve that one. The House approved it, and we're going to get rid of that.
3: The measure would end the practice of changing clocks twice a year. Willie Nelson, The White House.
1: Stocks taking a tumble in Asia. South Korea's KOSPI index plunging more than 11% on heavy selling of chip-making stocks that have gyrated recently because of concerns over the sustainability of the boom in artificial intelligence. More on these stories, townhall.com.
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1: An update on the health of Mitch McConnell.
6: The update includes a statement from the Congressional Office of the Attending Physician stating 84-year-old Senator McConnell has not yet been medically cleared to leave a rehabilitation facility where he's undergoing physical therapy. It means he will miss the annual Fancy Farm Picnic, which features speeches from politicians throughout Kentucky who are running for office. McConnell is not running for re-election. He was admitted to a hospital last month and revealed weeks later that it was because of a fall. The attending physician's report also says McConnell's bout with childhood polio continues to be a significant factor in his mobility. Ed Donahue, Washington.
1: Secret Service agent and two other men have been arrested in Florida following a brutal fraternity hazing ritual. Beatings nearly killed a University of Miami law student. He did suffer severe kidney injuries. Breaking news and analysis, townhall.com. Multi-billion dollar bridge linking the United States and Canada now open to traffic. Here's Rich Thomason.
7: It's the six-lane, 1.5-mile long Gordie Howe International Bridge crossing the Detroit River between the Motor City and Windsor, Ontario. It will serve as a crucial route for trade, jobs, and tourism between Canada and the U.S. The Canadians celebrated the new span with a ribbon-cutting ceremony last week after disinviting U.S. representatives amid ongoing trade friction between Washington and Ottawa. Rich Thomason reporting.
1: Doesn't happen that often in Wisconsin, but Monday a tornado ripping through Winnebago County. Cities including Appleton and Manassas, suffering severe damage to a number of homes and vehicles. There have been no immediate reports of injuries or fatalities. More on these stories, townhall.com.
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10: Seattle Mayor Katie Wilson says a teenager is being held after a shooting that killed three people at the Bite of Seattle Food Festival near the Space Needle.
11: Two died at the scene, and a third passed away at Harborview Medical Center. The Seattle Police Department detained a 15-year-old juvenile in connection with the shooting.
10: Investigators believe there were two suspects. Teams searched a nearby IMAX theater where they initially believed that a second person had fled. Seattle Police Chief Sean Barnes.
12: There is a second shooter. We're trying to identify who that person is.
10: The gunfire erupted around 6 p.m. Sunday night, sending attendees and food vendors scrambling for safety. I'm Jennifer King.
12: There is a second shooter. We're trying to identify who that person is. Our officers need your help. If someone saw something, or perhaps if someone has some video, we need to identify that person. We do believe that there was an exchange of gunfire. We have one person in custody that our officers took into custody. We need to figure out who that other person is.
13: No reports of injury, but police found a single shell casing and damage to the building's facade. A high-speed chase followed, and the town's deputy police chief is vowing to bring those responsible to justice. The consulate was previously targeted in March, leading to arrests. Authorities are investigating possible links to gun-for-hire networks, which have also targeted synagogues and Jewish-owned bakeries in the city. I'm Lisa Dwyer.
14: The people said, please don't drop, don't shoot last night, the night before, the two nights. Don't do it. You know, we're having good talks. So we'll see what happens. I think there's a good chance that something could happen. And if it does, good. If it doesn't, we go back to doing what we were doing 2 days ago.
15: Our relationship with the UK is stronger than ever. And I thank Andy for his commitment to this partnership and for giving so much attention to defense and to our security. And defense and security are never just words. Today, you can see the challenges the world is facing each day. The Strait of Hormuz is not working normally. Russia is trying to block the routes through the Black Sea to our ports in our Odessa. And we are doing everything we can to stop it.
16: Speaking Sunday on Fox News Channel, Netanyahu said he intends to attend the United Nations General Assembly gathering of world leaders in September. Mandami said last week that while New York lacks legal authority to execute the arrest warrant from the International Criminal Court, he encouraged the federal government to do so. President Donald Trump has said Netanyahu won't be arrested. Netanyahu dismisses the ICC charges tied to the war in Gaza as bogus. Bernie Bennett reporting.
2: It's an emotional time for the families of the innocent people killed by radical Islamic terrorists on September 11th of 2001. Some are very busy gathering signatures for a petition as they do not want New York City Mayor Zoran Mamdani to attend the annual ceremony where the names of all the victims are read out loud at Ground Zero. They're concerned about the mayor's associations with people who have minimized what happened and have even suggested America deserved the attacks. The group posting specific specific examples on the website change.org.
17: Emmanuel Macron and senior officials are focusing on the monster uncontrolled wildfires that have forced more than 250,000 people to flee their homes amid a first glimmer of hope that the spread of the largest blaze may have seen in the Gironde region of southwest France, where flames have burned an area four times the size of Paris. The prefecture said the situation overnight had remained globally stable, a change from successive days where the giant blaze raging since last week had edged closer to the wine region city of Bordeaux. I'm Charles de Ledesma.
18: It's black, it's charred, you can see the earth, all the fuel in the earth has been burned off. Fires have been burning here for several days, and firefighters have been working to stop the blaze from advancing by setting pre-fires and building fire lines to help block the advance of this wildfire. And right now behind me, firefighters will soon start spraying water to keep the cinders from continuing to burn and reigniting any fuel that's actually left behind.
2: Former Maine State Senator Troy Jackson picked over the weekend at a state convention by the Maine Democrat Party to run against Republican Senator Susan Collins. There's just 99 days to go until the midterms. Collins is the only Republican senator up for re-election in a state won by former Vice President Kamala Harris.
16: The contest in the heavily Democratic district could have an immediate impact on the balance of power in the U.S. House, where Republicans cling to a thin majority. Under Georgia law, the four Democrats and two Republicans running to succeed Scott will appear on the same ballot, and any of them could secure the seat outright by winning a majority of the special election vote. Otherwise, the top two vote-getters, regardless of party, will advance to an August 25th special runoff election. Democrats Tony Brown and Carlos Moore and Republican Cesar Gonzalez and Faith Park are all on the ballot. Scott's daughter is also running for the seat. Bernie Bennett in Washington.
19: A federal judge has dismissed a lawsuit challenging the legitimacy of President Trump's Religious Liberty Commission. The lawsuit filed by an interfaith group argued that the commission's overwhelmingly conservative Christian makeup lacked a legally required balance of viewpoints. On Monday, U.S. District Judge John P. Cronin ruled that while federal law requires advisory commissions to have a balance of viewpoints, it doesn't specify how this should be done. The lawsuit sought a more ideologically and religiously diverse commission. However, Cronin said the commission is diverse in other ways. Keith Peters, Washington.
20: Shares of Chinese memory chip maker CXMT have soared as the company started trading in Shanghai, in mainland China's biggest IPO in recent years. CXMT raised at least $8.6 billion. The company makes chips used in areas including AI servers and consumer electronics like smartphones. Although it still trails giants like SK Hynix and Micron, CXMT is playing a crucial role in China's AI push. Rich Thomason reporting.
21: And that would include people like Bob Walls. Now, Bob still plays a pretty mean game of golf, even though he is only 103 years of age. Born in Kansas in 1923, he moved to Omaha in 1947 after serving in the Second World War. He took up golf at 74 and now volunteers at a local course almost every day, and he still manages to play a hole or two or three. Good for him. Jason Walker reporting.
22: North Carolina football general manager Mike Lombardi has been placed on administrative leave. The school has not provided any details as to why. Lombardi joined North Carolina football coach Bill Belichick in making the move from the NFL to college when the school hired Belichick in December 2024. A few months later, Lombardi said the goal was to run the North Carolina program similar to an NFL team, saying the Tar Heels considered themselves the 33rd NFL team. North Carolina went just 4-8 in Belichick's first season. The Tar Heels open his second season against TCU in Dublin, Ireland on August 29th. I'm Mike Hempen.

0: Hello, I'm Jerry Stewart, and this is One Moment in America. Have you noticed there's always somebody willing to tell us which way America should go? But who's right? I'll tell you that story after this important message.
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0: As we search to find our way as a nation, just where should we get our direction? We should learn from the past. It was Spanish philosopher George Santayana who said, "Those who cannot remember the past are doomed to repeat it." And as we seek God's wisdom in direction, what does He say? The book of Jeremiah, chapter 6, says, "Stand at the crossroads and look. Ask for the ancient paths and where the good way is, and walk in it. You will find rest for your souls." Which way, America? Our parents and grandparents knew the way, but will we learn before it's too late? I'm Jerry Stewart, and that was One Moment in America.

0: With the Wall Street Business Report, I'm Bill Alexander. Stocks on Wall Street drifted to a mixed close Monday as oil prices fell after the U.S. and Iran paused their attacks while work resumed on restarting negotiations to end the war. President Donald Trump is touting his handling of the economy. During a visit to suburban Detroit on Monday, he defended sweeping tariffs. Trump visited a General Motors facility in Milford. A federal appeals court has upheld a ruling that halted President Donald Trump's executive order to create a federal list of eligible voters and limit delivery of mail ballots only to people on that list. The ruling rejected the Trump administration's effort to move forward with the mail-in voting restriction. New York City Mayor Zohran Mamdani is defending his plan to open a slate of government-owned grocery stores. The mayor said the shops would provide a 30% discount on produce, meat, and a host of other kitchen staples as a way to offset the rising food prices in one of America's most expensive cities. For the Wall Street Business Report, I'm Bill Alexander in Washington.
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2: Israeli Prime Minister Benjamin Netanyahu came to Washington today to meet with President Trump and discuss the progress, or lack thereof, of the Iran war. They're also likely to discuss other Middle East subjects, perhaps including how to bring Saudi Arabia into the Abraham Accords, which I think is unlikely because the president has made a condition of the Saudis recognizing Israel as the Jewish state. People who claim they are not anti-Semitic when they oppose Israel's actions to protect itself are wrong. The two go together. Ask an anti-Semite if they support Israel, and I guarantee you they do not. I've known the Prime Minister for several decades and always see him when I'm in Israel, and on occasion when he's in Washington. He may be the best Prime Minister the Jewish state has ever had. He's not fooled by Israel's enemies. He knows Iran will never live up to any diplomatic agreement because they never have. The Iranian Ayatollahs believe Allah wants them to wipe out Israel, kill as many Jews as possible, and then attack us. They say so. Why shouldn't they be believed? I'm Cal Thomas.
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This is Ed Morrissey of HotAir.com for Town Hall. Abolish the Electoral College. Replace the President and Supreme Court with an executive and judiciary chosen by and subordinate to Congress. Eliminate the Senate. Seize ownership of essential industries. These are not just hysterical claims about the Democratic Socialists of America. This is the platform the DSA adopted and published. DSA co-chair Megan Romer confirmed on Fox News Sunday that the DSA and its candidates will pursue those goals and by any means necessary. These DSA activists and candidates do not want to just win elections. They want a toehold for a revolution. It is not a game to them, nor a pose, and the events of the last century make very clear what the outcomes of such a revolution will be. Even winning an attempted revolution against the constitutional order would devastate the country, and the DSA does not plan on losing it. When communists tell you who they are, believe them.

0: Arthur Brooks, a professor at Harvard Business School, has done extensive research on the topic of happiness. He's concluded that, believe it or not, to be happy, we need to be bored. That's tough to hear because who wants to be bored? Most of us do everything we can to avoid it. And thanks to smartphones, escaping boredom is easier than ever. Wherever we are, the doctor's office, in line at the store, even sitting at red lights, just one swipe and bang, instant distraction. We never have to be alone with our thoughts again. And that's exactly the problem. Boredom switches our brains into a deeper gear that allows our minds to wander. And when we wander, we think up solutions to complex ideas or problems. That's just what we need when we're solving big problems at work or asking big questions about life. Distraction short circuits that process. We become addicted to convenience and learn to avoid complex issues instead of solving them. So what does this all mean? It means that boredom is counterintuitive. Without it, you'll be less likely to confront challenges and therefore less happy. It also means that you'll benefit from putting down your phone from time to time and letting your mind wander. Give yourself space and listen to what your heart and mind are telling you. Dare to be bored, and you just might discover greater meaning, purpose, and happiness. For more to help you thrive, go to FocusOnTheFamily.com. I'm Jim Daly.
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0: show in the Fair Winds Credit Union studio. I am Rachel Cruz, hosting this hour with Jade Warshaw, and we are answering your questions about your life and your money. So give us a call at 888-825-5225. All right, so let's head to New Orleans, and we have Mary on the line. Hi, Mary. Welcome to the show.
1: Hi, thank you so much for having me on.
0: Absolutely. How can we help today?
1: So this is what's going on. So recently, I found out that I am inheriting 100 ounces of spot gold coins, which is a total value of $409,500. And so I'm 25.
0: Wait, $409,000?
1: Mm. Yeah.
0: So almost half
1: a
0: million.
1: So it's a lot.
0: Yeah.
1: Yeah, I know. And so I'm 25 and I'm an only child, and my parents are older. So my dad's 71 and my mom is 66, and they're both living. And so right now already I'm inheriting my house that is $620,000, and then my mom's life insurance policy of $150,000. And so that is equal to, and my dad sold his life insurance policy. So that is equal to $1,179,500. And so this is a lot of information that, you know, that I'm learning. And so right now we have no car notes, no student, like we have no debt whatsoever. And so I'm just trying to figure out how to go forward with this. Right now we have, like, for example, like our car, like we have no AC in our car, and like some other things that we need to do around the house. And so I'm just trying to figure out, like, a lot of people have been saying you should try to sell some of the gold, like maybe half of that amount. And and so I'm just trying to figure out how to approach this.
0: For sure. So do you have the gold specifically? Is it in your possession, or will you get it when your parents pass?
1: So the only thing my dad says, and I think I need clarification, I try to get clarification with him on this, is that he said everything that I have is already yours. And so, the gold is in our safe right now. And I spoke to a financial advisor, and he said I should put in, like, a safe deposit box, or my dad should. And I spoke to my dad, and he got really upset, and he refuses to do that and wants to keep everything in his possession.
0: So the gold is in his possession right now, not yours.
1: Yes, but there's no legal writing on, like it's not even in my parents' will, and, like, my mom doesn't even know that he has it.
0: Oh, my God.
1: But, yes, to answer, but to answer your question, it is in his possession.
0: Okay, so there's nothing for you to do today because you don't have anything, right? It's not sitting in your home that you can go and start making financial moves. It's his. If you want to ask another clarifying question of, hey, Dad, if this is going to be mine and you're not going to use it, and what's mine is yours, or whatever phrasing he said, and you want it today to, because what I would do is cash it out and start investing.
2: For sure.
0: And, you know, using it to, you know, upgrade your life a little, which is not wrong, so that you
1: right.
0: can.
1: Right, and I still live at home. I hate to interrupt, I'm sorry. I still live at home.
0: Okay.
1: With my mom and dad, and so just to put that out there.
0: Okay, mm-hmm. Gotcha. Yep. Okay, I think you guys need just a lot of more clarity around all of this, because it's big numbers you're talking about. So first and foremost, I would encourage him to get a will, and you guys can go to mamabearlegalforms.com. It's pretty easy to do. You just get a state-specific will for one in Louisiana, and you write down the assets. You know, you just walk through the process, but that way you at least, if anything hits probate or when they pass, you have this document that helps get things through so much faster. It is miserable to be digging through everything when they've passed if they don't have a will. That's my number one is will. Number two is I would be having a conversation with him just to say, okay, Dad, you've told me all of this. What do you want to do? What are you, is the expectation that this all comes into my possession when you die? That's great. Like, either way, it doesn't matter.
2: That's fine.
0: I just need to know what's going on. And Dad, you probably want to discuss this with Mom and let her know
2: what just, you guys have.
0: Just to be on the same page. Like, it's so interesting that he's keeping that from her.
1: Right, I know. She thinks she has a spending problem, but the thing is, though, I think it's a lot of financial, I don't know how I should word it. I don't want to say abuse, but, like...
0: Dysfunction?
1: Pardon?
0: Dysfunction?
1: Yeah, for example, he makes the most of the money in the house, but he expects my mom to pay everything, like groceries. Like, he doesn't contribute to everything and only pays electricity and water.
2: They've got something interesting going on, and if I were you, I'd probably try to steer clear of some of that, because it has nothing to do with you. But I would ask, for the things that pertain to me, can there be clarity around that? And can we have a family discussion around it? Because I don't want any of this coming to light after the fact and it coming out on me.
0: Yes.
2: Do you see what I'm saying? Whenever there are secrets, it can end poorly, and the wrong people can kind of have to bear the weight of that. And so if you guys can have those discussions in the light of day when everybody's above ground, that is fabulous.
0: Right. Yeah. That's...
1: Right. And I told my dad, I said, Dad, you need to talk to mom about this. This is not fair.
2: Uh-huh.
1: And he's like, no. Like, I need to protect this. He's very, doomsday.
2: Are you the only sibling? Are you the only child?
1: Yes, I'm an only child.
2: Okay. Okay.
0: So, yeah, I mean, I think you can say as much as you want, but at the end of the day, they're adults, they're going to do what you want, and you can't control that. So there's only, to Jade's point, there's only so much effort you could put into
2: just
0: that.
2: Ask.
0: And there may not be, but it'd be like, here's my requests. Dad, how can you help me out here? And then, Mary, beyond that, I just wonder for you and your financial future, right? I mean, and pretending like this doesn't exist.
2: Don't depend on it.
0: But for you to be self-sufficient, for you to move out and be on your own. You said you're 24?
1: 25,
0: yeah. For you to start living your life, right? And and again, if or when this stuff comes to fruition, that's wonderful. And I think you can be really wise about that. I would... I would use it to, sure, upgrade some things in life. I would invest probably a bunch of it. I may give some of that. You know, like, there's different things you can do when it happens. But between now and then,
2: because it's a long way to go,
0: you don't know when it's going to happen, start living your life and set yourself up well with really healthy spending habits, practicing saving and generosity. So we always talk about how money's a magnifying glass that makes you more of what you already are. And so if you create good money habits, Mary, and you have a level of security and contentment and a life that you've built yourself, and then this windfall of $1 million comes, that's just going to magnify who you've become, which is a very healthy person around money. So that's what you can control.
2: I mean, I got to believe, if she's 24, I got to believe the parents are 50s.
0: Yes, but he said he may give it. He's like, what's mine is yours. So... The question is he going to give it to her now or not? I don't know.
2: I don't know.
0: Some clarifying questions, but at the end of the day, your parents, like all of ours, have some woo-woo tendencies. but if you can just clarify some of it, I think, that clarity is very, very important.

0: Here's something most Medicare agents won't say. 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They're tied to a handful of companies, so they're only going to show you what those few sell. 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Chapter helped her switch to a plan for $168. 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And listen, you only get certain windows of time to make this decision. 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But here's the good news. Chapter's services are completely free to you. 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

0: Up next, we have Courtney in Las Vegas. Hi, Courtney. Welcome to the show.
1: Hi, Rachel. Hi, Jade. How are you guys today?
0: Hi, we're doing great. How can we help?
1: Good. I just want to first off by saying I have listened to Dave and Rachel for 15 years. I'm 31 years old, never been in debt, cash flowed my entire college, medical stuff, and everything.
0: My gosh, well done.
1: So thank you. If it wasn't up for you guys, I don't think I'd be, you know, where I am today. So huge, huge thank you and such an inspiration.
0: Absolutely.
1: My question today is I am navigating a divorce. Mm-hmm. I have a 1- and 3-year-old, and I am running out of money. I've been a stay-at-home mom for 4 years, mm-hmm. and I've lost everything. So with, you know, working prior to getting married, I've had a life savings of $70,000, and it's dwindled down to $50,000 in lawyer's fees. Mm. The custody arrangement and child support is currently what we're, you know, litigating. Mm. I just don't know if it's worth fighting for. I'm scared. I don't know if it's worth getting into debt for. I just don't know if I could sleep at night knowing I didn't fight for my 2 days.
0: Mm-hmm. Oh, Courtney, I'm so sorry. Is he a good guy and it just didn't work out? Or is he somebody that you really do feel like you need custody, full custody? What's the nature of the battle?
1: He is a very successful entrepreneur here in town. And so when we were together, he was just a workaholic. I would say he's an okay, I mean, as far as like hands-on, he believed in traditional roles, and I was a stay-at-home mom, but I left because it became abusive.

0: separation and our divorce, and I have nothing. So I don't know if it's just subtle, giving the kids 50%.
1: Yeah. My question is, why are they not pushing harder on him to get what they need so that it's not dragging out? Because you said he's doing this on purpose. I mean, there's a point that it starts to become he's not obeying the courts, right, when things are said and done. So what – I'm curious what your lawyers are saying.
0: Right, and they see it all the time. Unfortunately, it's not unique, especially with high-level business people and people in power with money. They ask his team and him ask for extensions, and just basically my attorney has to file a motion to get in front of the judge to mediate. But as I'm sure a lot of people know, this is such a lengthy process,
1: yeah,
0: and I'm already $50,000 in.
1: Are you not entitled to what's the divorce law in Nevada? Are you entitled to half of his money?
2: Mm-hmm.
0: I signed a prenup. He is 15 years older than me. We had a baby out of wedlock, or we weren't married yet, and so I signed my life away to ensure that our family stayed together.
1: Okay.
0: And he comes from a Middle Eastern background, so quitting my job and staying home to raise kids was very important.
1: I gotcha.
0: To him.
1: Okay.
2: Tell me the numbers again. I just want to make sure I heard correct. You said you started with $70,000, and what do you have left?
0: $20,000.
2: Okay. I'm glad I clarified that. And what are you doing for work? You said you've been going through this for 9 months. In that 9 months, what's your life looked like work-wise?
0: Yeah, I've picked up within the 9 months, I was just doing side gigs. You know, part-time with a catering company friend, and then like DoorDash and Uber Eats to help pay some of these litigation fees. And now I luckily was able to get a full-time job with a home builder here in Las Vegas.
1: How much will you be making?
0: It's sales-based, but I get a base pay of $60 and can earn upwards to $150.
2: Oh, fabulous.
1: Good, Courtney. That's amazing.
2: Yeah. And what happens to the kids during the day?
0: So when they're in right now we have a temporary custody order. He does have 50%.
2: Okay.
0: And when they're with me, I'm lucky enough to have my parents help watch them.
2: Okay. I was going to ask about family. I just want to make sure you have some people in your corner that you're getting, if nothing else, emotional support from.
0: Absolutely. I'm very blessed.
1: Good. Yeah. Good. Well, you called in with two moms.
2: Mm-hmm.
1: And girl, I'd fight
2: I'm
1: like
2: fighting.
1: Hell. For
2: I
1: my
2: know
1: kids.
2: That's right.
1: For their health, if it was a health situation, I'm doing anything
2: yes,
1: for my
2: ma'am.
1: Kids. If it's a situation of, anything around, if you feel like they're in danger in any level, I'm fighting.
2: Yeah.
1: So that's what I would be doing.
2: Mm-hmm.
1: And we can worry about the money on the other end of
2: later.
1: It. But, but I also will say this with the asterisk. Because of his... gosh, power, whatever it all is, I don't want you dragging, for your sake too, dragging this on for 3 years.
2: And for the kids' sake.
1: And for the kids' sake, right? Like that, and not even from the money side, but just for you, right? And moving on with your life and starting to rebuild Courtney, right? And who you're going to be in this next chapter of your life. So, so I don't know if there's a time limit. I don't know if you've had anyone that's walked through something like this that you're close with, but you know what I'm saying?
0: Like,
1: I say all of that, like, my mom heart is just like, I am going to be kicking down doors. But then on the other end, I'm like, but I also want to be realistic about this. Does that make sense?
2: Yeah. And I just want to ask, where'd your lawyer come from? Was this somebody highly recommended? Was this just somebody you found on Google? How'd you find your lawyer?
0: It was a recommended lawyer, extremely successful lawyer, wonderful, not reviews, but just people in my life that know him. That means that comes with a pricey, price tag for sure.
1: Yeah.
0: But he's a very extremely reputable lawyer here
2: okay.
0: in town.
2: Okay. And is he mean?
0: Because
2: I'm like, I feel like you need somebody who is going to go hard.
1: Yeah.
0: He's very hard, but at the end of the day, I just feel like sometimes with these lawyers, it's a business to them. I mean, every email I send is $400.
2: Of course.
0: Every phone call is $600. So, he's great in that aspect, and he's really focusing, because I won't get anything, right, as far as assets, division, property, nothing.
1: Child support?
0: 18 years. Exactly. So you have

0: 18 years of child support that this is worth fighting for, because, you know, he's a multimillionaire. And, you know, if it can change, I currently get $1,000 a month from him, and now I can get up to, you know, towards $6,000 to $8,000 a month.
1: This is so crazy. Wow. This is so crazy. I'm sorry you're going through this. I really am.
0: Thank you.
1: I really am. Yeah, I'd be going to the mat on this. I'd go as long as you can, and I agree with Rachel. I think there's probably, and I think that'll be revealed to you if it comes to that point. I pray it doesn't. I like to think that who people are truly shows itself. And that would be my prayer, is that who this guy is shown to the judges and shown to all who are involved. He's clearly making this difficult, and to me, that is such a red flag when somebody is intentionally trying to make things difficult on
2: an ex
1: and on the children. Like, yeah, is that really the person that the children should be with, that they're intentionally causing dissension? But I hate that this is happening to you.
2: Yeah. But Courtney, you're amazing. Mm-hmm. You're an amazing mom. You took an extremely brave, vulnerable, scary step to go out on your own, and knowing that you only had so much, and you're going to be fighting your way. And let me tell you, your kids are that's the example that's set in front of them is you. And they're lucky to have you. So girl, keep fighting. Call us back if you need us. And man, yeah, again, we're so sorry.

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1: With SRN News, I'm Rich Thomason in Washington. President Trump will meet with two wartime leaders today. Talks with Israeli Prime Minister Netanyahu and Ukrainian President Zelensky at the White House, separate back-to-back meetings. Just as firefighters begin to get a handle on massive wildfires near one of France's premier wine regions, Bordeaux, another heat wave is in the offing, expected to send the mercury well into the 90s. A tsunami advisory has now been lifted after a 7.1 earthquake rattled Japan's southern main island of Kyushu, about 550 miles southwest of Tokyo. Tens of thousands without power in the wake of a tornado. It caused widespread damage in northeastern Wisconsin yesterday. Other parts of the Midwest were also blasted by powerful storms. The Dow futures down, or up, rather, 135 points. NASDAQ futures down 228. This is SRN News.
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4: Your local news update, good Tuesday morning. Clouds, then sun, a thunderstorm chance mainly this morning, around 80. Bread no longer being baked at Schwabel's Baking Company. Employees say the layoffs there have begun. There are still issues over vacation pay and benefits. Teamsters Union even suing Schwabel's, announcing in mid-June it would be closing. $72 million in ODOT Highway Safety Improvement Program funding being made available in Trumbull County, cashing in. A couple of future projects receiving early funding, like the planned 2030 R-Cut project at Routes 422 and 305 in Southington Township, getting $2.5 million. The R-Cut restricts movement in an intersection to right turns and merges. And there's $5.6 million for a roundabout at Routes 5 and 534 in Braceville Township. AAA average local gasoline price still a couple of pennies above the state average at $3.89 this morning. I'm Jim Michaels.
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11: Here's your current forecast from Real Talk 1540 WYOH. For today, we'll have a chance of showers and thunderstorms with a high near 80. For tonight, skies will be mostly cloudy with a chance of rain with a low near 60. Wednesday, we'll have a chance of rain showers with highs in the upper 70s. Wednesday night will be mostly cloudy with a low near 50. Thursday will be mostly sunny with a high near 80. Thursday night will be mostly clear with a low near 60. And Friday will be sunny with highs in the mid-80s. That's your latest weather forecast from Real Talk 1540 WYOH.

0: 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All right, let's head to Rebecca in Sioux Falls. Hi, Rebecca. Welcome to the show.
1: Hi, guys. So my husband and I, we bring in right around $32,000 a year. We rent, our rent just went up from $850 to $1,250 a month. I bring in roughly about $1,500 a month gross before with Spark, doing Walmart Spark. And I also have, I'm an artist, and I bring in roughly on the low end $400 a month, high end $600. We just barely are getting by.
0: Wait, is that $2,000 total, Rebecca? Your art, it was the $400, and the $1,500 was your Spark Walmart delivery?
1: Yep.
0: Okay,
1: yep.
0: So $2,000.
2: And what's he do?
0: What's your husband do?
1: He's in construction, so on a good week, if he is allowed to work overtime, he can bring in, like, his checks will usually be about $1,400. That's with the overtime. If not, it's maybe $1,100 every 2 weeks.
2: How long has he been doing that?
1: He's been with the company only about a year.
2: Okay.
1: We moved up to South Dakota roughly 2.5 years ago from Missouri, because God told us to move up here. And it just, it's great. There's no state taxes up here, but like everywhere else in the country, rent is just outrageous.
2: No, I'm go ahead and say rent's not the problem here. $850 is fabulous rent. And honestly,
1: oh, no, that's fine. But it went up to $1,250.
2: Right, but $1,250 is fabulous rent. $1,250 is not bad. I think the issue is, I'm not going to say I think, I know the issue is it's an income issue. $32,000
0: for
2: two adults working, it's going to be almost impossible to survive on that.
1: Mm-hmm.
2: And that's what you're feeling. That's the weight. It's kind of like the walls are closing in on you, I think. And you have every right to feel that way. So what Rachel and I are going to try to do is help you and hopefully inspire you guys to see what more can you do to bring in a stable income, because to your point, it's very tough to get ahead when you don't have margin. And also to your point, there's variable expenses that have the ability to go up, and you can't control that. And so the only part that you can control is your contribution. And so let's talk about that a little bit. You said you're an artist, and you said you're doing Walmart Spark. If we could snap our fingers right now, and it's 3 years from now or 5 years from now, and you're doing exactly what it is that you love, what would that be?
1: That would be my art.
2: Which is
1: I
2: what?
1: I do watercolor painting, and I've started, like, a greeting card business, and I sell my cards, like, at various little gift shops and cafes, and I would love to like get into something bigger. Maybe not like Hallmark, but like all my cards are like Christian focused. I put scripture on them, and like people love them. And the other thing is I paint each one separately, so you're never gonna get like the exact same card twice in a row.
2: So you're an artist, you're artistic, you love people, you like encouraging. I'm hearing all these things that you love to do. What I would love for you is to continue doing that thing that gives you a lot of joy. But in the meantime, I also want to find a way to use those same skill sets in a full-time job that's not a side hustle, but a full-time, money-paying, regularly job. Mm-hmm. And so we're going to give you find the work you're wired to do, because those jobs exist out there. I think you're just narrowing your focus to, I can only paint.
3: Yeah, how old are you, Rebecca? How old are you guys?
1: I'm 49, and he's 48.
3: Do you guys have kids?
1: I have a child from a previous marriage that wants nothing to do with me.
3: Okay.
1: So I pay like child support every month, and that's the only interaction I get. So
3: okay. So yeah. So your second chapter in life.
1: Yeah.
3: What's it gonna be?
1: And I feel it's just like, you know, we're both getting up to 50.
3: Yeah.
1: We have no we don't have any retirement saved up, other than like what he possibly.
3: Okay,
1: has
3: Rebecca,
1: work.
3: I'm gonna say something. I think you just need to go get a job,
2: a job.
3: I think you need to go work at be a receptionist at a dentist office there in Sioux Falls. I think you need to go work a receptionist at a hotel. You guys are 50. You don't have time. I know you love the art stuff and do it on the side, because I would love for something like that to take off. And in the meantime, obviously be dreaming about what that full-time career could be that you love. Like exactly what Jay was saying. But right now, you know, you're not two 22-year-olds, you know, trying to figure it out.
2: And I'll be honest, I thought you were at first, but your voice sounds young. And the way you were talking, I was like, oh, these cats, they're in their 30s. But when I hear that you're 49 and in the 50s, Rachel is exactly right.
3: And husband. Same thing. Let's get on it, dude. You know what I mean? I mean, and I know you, maybe you've tried. I'm not sure, but I do want you guys. I want you in careers. You know, we just talked to a single mom who's going through a divorce last segment, and she just found a job making 60 commission sales.
2: Yeah.
3: I mean, I don't know what you can plug into, but we got to kind of get this gravy train moving.
1: I don't try to hold on to this and make this as an excuse, so don't take it that way.
2: Okay.
1: But I am on the spectrum, and so being in like a really busy place with a lot of people,
3: mm-hmm.
1: that's like shuts me down.
3: Okay.
1: And so that's why.
2: But what about
3: work from home?
2: Like,
3: I wonder.
2: Customer service, call service. Let me tell you about this, because this is not the be all end all, but it is something that exists out there. When I was first getting started in my career, this is kind of a side hustle, but it's a way to start getting you some experience. There's a website, it's called Arise, A-R-I-S-E, and you can go on there, and it's all customer service jobs. All you need is a computer and a little phone headset, and you can pick, you can work for AAA, you can work for Home Depot, you can work for an electric company, and it's, you can make, you know, $20 an hour just doing that, and you can pick your hours. And so start with something like that, where at least we're getting our hours up, and that's something you can do alongside all the other things you're doing. So let's start stacking these options together and create, because what I want from both of you, I want you both making 30,000. Let's start there. I make 30, you make 30. Now we make 60. And then we go, I make 40, you make 40. Now we make 80. And let's stair step these goals. But I really think you and your husband need to write it out.
3: I mean, if you did that and you did 20 hours a week, 40 hours a week, you'd be bringing him around 36,000.
2: Yes.
3: And if he did it too, bada bing, bada boom. We got 70 grand coming in, Rebecca.
2: Promise me you'll go on that
3: grand.
2: Site.
3: That's wild. Do you agree with me, Rebecca?
1: Yeah.
3: That's wild. You just went from 32,
1: I mean,
3: you both working full time, to 70.
1: We had savings saved up to like 10 grand. But I want more than that for you. I'm just saying, like, we did have savings saved up. Last year I was in a really bad car accident, hit a deer.
3: Okay.
1: Broke ribs, all that
3: good
1: stuff.
3: I totally hear you. And I want to be respectful for sure. But I also, you called, and we want to give you tough love, because we got about 10 seconds. So I just want to tell you, you can do better than 10 grand, Rebecca. You really can. You guys got to just churn out some hours for 2 or 3 years. Be tired at the end of the day.
2: Yes,
3: real tired. But you guys got this. I think that's your way out. And you guys get to choose if you want to do it or not. And life is hard, for sure. We all have different challenges and things that we face. But you got this, Rebecca. You guys can do this.

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0: /quiz

0: Up next, we have Brianna, or Brianna maybe, from Austin. Okay, tell me how you pronounce your name, because I don't want to get it wrong the whole call.
1: You're good. It's Brianna.
0: Brianna, perfect. Thanks for calling in. How can we help?
1: So me and my husband have been trying to have a baby the last 2 years, but we discovered that we have to do IUI if we're going to do it.
0: Mm-hmm.
1: We have about $90,000 in consumer debt. The majority of that is student loans, and we just kind of want to see if we're on the right timeline to start stork mode.
2: How do you pay for the IUI?
1: So we want to cash flow it. It's like kind of in the middle of the debt payoff. So our plan was to pay off all of our credit cards and our car loan, pause the debt snowball, cash flow the IUI each mm-hmm. month, which is about $2,500 per cycle.
2: Okay.
1: And then once that's successful, start the student loan payments, because I will graduate on the first week of September. So my payments won't officially start until 6 months after.
2: Okay. How much was, when you said pay off the credit cards and the car first, what are those totals?
1: We have one credit card, which is about $14,000. Our car loan is $6,100. And then we have one more credit card that's about $1,000.
2: Okay. And
0: was that included in the $90,000, or is that additional?
1: That's included in the
0: $90,000. Included. Okay, gotcha. Okay.
2: And why did you, what caused you to choose those three kind of arbitrarily? Like, what's the thought behind that?
1: Just because the minimum payments are the highest with the interest rate and stuff, and my school payments aren't mandatory yet. Right now, I've just been making payments.
2: Are you still actively taking student loans?
1: No.
2: Okay. Okay. And when do you finish again? Tell us again when you're done.
1: First week of September.
2: Okay. I love the fact that you're going to cash flow IUI. I think that that's fabulous. And you guys are already married, right? Just making sure.
1: Yeah.
2: Okay. I don't have a problem with this plan. I think the moment that you are pregnant is the moment that you push pause on your debt payoff. The moment that you go to the doctor and they're like, yeah, it's positive. That's the moment that you can kind of push pause and start stacking up a bunch of money for stork mode. And that money, I mean, hopefully everything is healthy and everything goes well, and then you'll have this big pile of money that's there after the baby's born and everybody goes home healthy that you can put towards this debt. How much margin do you guys have every month to work with?
1: About $3,000. My husband's a firefighter, so some months he gets, 6 months out of the year, he gets 3 checks, and then 6 months out of the year, he gets 2 checks that month.
0: Okay. And when do you guys want to start this?
1: Our credit cards and car loans should all be paid off by January with kind of our timeline.
0: Okay, gotcha. And then you would just use that $3,000 of margin to cash flow and maybe throw $500 at the debt as you're going?
1: Yeah.
0: Okay. And why are y'all waiting till January? I'm just curious. You just want to get some debt out? Is that a priority before you start?
1: So when I give birth, I want to stay at home, and so then we'll be living off of one income, and I just don't think we can afford all of the loan, the credit card payments and student loans and the car loan while on one income.
2: That's good. Have you budgeted it out, detailed?
1: Yeah, we have every dollar. We have an every dollar budget.
2: Okay, but the future, I mean, have you done a detailed budget of what you think the future will look like on the one paycheck, the one salary?
1: He's been kind of sorting that out today. This is just kind of our plan that we've been working out this week. I haven't taken an official look at it, but we should be able to live just fine. Food, water, shelter, transportation, and then have some leftover.
0: What's your degree in?
1: Zoology.
0: Zoology?
1: Yeah.
0: Okay. Did you have a plan of what you wanted to do? Did you, when you started school?
1: Yeah, I wanted to be a zookeeper, and that's what I'm doing right now. I've coming up on 1 year.
2: Okay.
0: Okay. Gotcha.
2: My advice on this would be to run out the budget and really look at it and make sure that detail for detail you actually know what the money is going to be. Because I will say, Rachel, there is something to be said about having the right amount of margin. Because if you are staying home with kids, you don't want to just be home in the house with kids. You want to be able to go and take them to the zoo or go and do fun things. So I would suggest doing that. And I'll just throw out here, you know, the way that we teach debt is to do the debt snowball method. We find that for people who really want to complete paying off all of their debt, the snowball method is better, which is you listing them smallest to largest by balance. Mm-hmm. And then paying minimum payments on everything, but putting that extra margin, in your case, $3,000, to the smallest debt. You may find that if it's a list of, you know, I'm sure these student loans are broken up into smaller pieces. So you may find that if it's a list of 7 or 8 debts, you can knock out half of them, and that feels really great, and you like the feeling of that momentum. I also wanted to ask, how old are you guys?
1: He just turned 24 a couple days ago, and I'm 23.
2: Okay. Yeah, and let me just also say this. I'm just going to say this. I'm not saying it's not your choice, because it totally is, and I love babies. It's never going to be easier to pay off debt than it is today.
0: Yeah.
2: So let me just throw that out there. Once little butts come into the situation, it gets different. So let me just throw that out there.
1: If we were to just wait and just pay off everything, I think we would be done in 2 years or less. Mm-hmm. The only thing, my husband's not on course with starting the student loans because we're not required to for 6 months. So he's wanted to knock out all the credit card and the car loan. So I haven't been able to get him on board with that because several of the student loans are under $3,000.
2: You may not be required to, but I would look and see if they're subsidized or unsubsidized, because if they're unsubsidized...
1: Yeah, they're subsidized.
2: Okay. But even still, what an opportunity. It's almost like when we had right? There was no interest accruing. So view that as... this is an opportunity to pay off our debt without interest versus, well, we don't have to touch them, so let's not touch them.
0: Right.
2: I would.
1: Yeah.
0: And I, and just because of your age, and again, everyone's value, you know, I don't want to ever say to someone like, don't have babies by any means. Cause this may be y'all's choice, but I would be curious because and a part of me is like, oh man, you just finished your degree.
2: Get in there.
0: And I don't know if like you get a raise with this degree or not, or if you would have had this job regardless of the degree. But a part of me is like, if I'm paying off these student loans, about something I just got. I don't know. There's like a mental game there for me that I think there would be like an extra push to be like, you know what? I'm going to work my butt off for another 9 months extra than what I was planning. And I say that partly because you're still young. And I would just get, man, the freedom there of not having to feel pressure to work if you do get pregnant. And since it is a situation that you're having to do this IUI, you want to be extra protective, right? That cautiousness in the pregnancy. I'm going to say when it happens, not if. I'm praying when it happens for you.
2: Yeah.
0: I don't know. Just some thoughts to kick around. But I think also you guys paying off the loans that you talked about paying off, and then cash flowing it, which I so appreciate, and then having still that momentum after it works to knock out as much as you can.
2: Yes, ma'am.
0: Before baby comes. It will only help you from the math perspective. So that's always helpful. But, yeah, that's what's hard is money – that's like debt specifically. That's why we always say the borrower slaves on there. When you're in debt, it just limits your choices. It creates extra hurdles in your life. Mm-hmm. You have to then say, can I stay home? I want to be a stay-at-home mom. Do we have the ability to? We have these right? It puts you in this like bondage cycle that you don't have autonomy. You're not the owner of your life at that point. All these banks and student loans are kind of directing that. And that's part of what sucks about debt. I'm like, it is what it is. You can get your credit card airline points, all you people, but this girl's got, what, $14,000 in credit card debt. It didn't help her, like, didn't help them.
2: It's causing her to have to wait.
0: Yes, yes, like, all of it. I'm like, it's just, there is such wisdom, you guys, in this debt-free living that you own your choices in your life, and it's a beautiful, and you sleep good at night, you know, knowing that.
2: Yeah, and the sooner that you start that lifestyle, just the better you off you are. I mean, when people call in here and they were blessed that their parents understood their baby steps and they start their life off, no debt. I mean, they're just on such a smooth path going forward. And at 23, they really have the ability to create that for themselves here in the next 18 to 24 months.
0: That's right. Absolutely. Yeah, there's a truth in changing your family tree. So you parents out there with young kids, as you're working this, your kids are seeing this. And you're setting them up for a better life, not just from a numbers perspective, but a behavioral perspective as well.

0: If you want to win with money in 2026, you can't keep living normal. Normal's broke. You need a plan. Get a personalized plan and start living like no one else by downloading our Every Dollar app today.
1: Hey guys, George Campbell here. 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
3: I'm Rich Thomason. Noisy demonstrations in D.C. ahead of Israeli Prime Minister Netanyahu's visit to the White House today. He and President Trump will talk about where things stand with Iran. The president insisting that Tehran is anxious to cut a deal.
4: The people said, please don't drop, don't shoot last night, the night before, two nights. Don't do it. You know, we're having good talks. So we'll see what happens. I think there's a good chance that something could happen. And if it does, good. If it doesn't, we go back to doing what we were doing 2 days ago.
3: The president also meets today with Ukrainian President Zelensky. Then Mr. Trump will attend the late Senator Lindsey Graham's funeral at Washington National Cathedral. The issue of food insecurity continues making headlines throughout Central America. Guatemala has one of the world's highest rates of child malnutrition, with nearly half of children under five suffering from chronic hunger. That leaves mothers like Yolanda speaking to us through an interpreter with very few options to feed her kids.
5: Right now, they are hungry. They want food, and we don't have enough to get to that whole week. It made me feel sad. Sometimes I get in my room by myself and I cry. I wonder how can I make their life better in order to give them food. I don't want my sons and my daughters to suffer.
3: Town Hall News is partnering with Christian nonprofit relief organization Food for the Poor to help tackle this crisis. Anyone wishing to help can find a Give Food banner on our website, srnnews.com. Damage assessment after a 7.1 earthquake rocked Japan's main island of Kyushu. An earlier tsunami advisory has now been lifted. Firefighters kept a vast wildfire in southwest France from advancing overnight. However, another dry heat wave is on the way. On Wall Street, the Dow futures up 140 points. More on these stories, townhall.com.
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3: Is the bloom off the rose for artificial intelligence? Been a big sell-off of AI-related stocks in South Korea.
8: Today's sell-off in Asia's chip stocks comes as investors begin to question how much is being spent on the AI boom, as well as worries over rising competition from China's chip industry. Shares in NVIDIA sank 5% on Wall Street on Monday on reports that the chip maker could provide a financial backstop worth $250 billion to help build OpenAI data centers. That's raising concerns about the extent to which the American chip maker may be financing its own customers.
3: The BBC's Maura Fogarty. Meeting at a British naval base, Ukrainian President Zelensky and new UK Prime Minister Andy Burnham discussed joint drone projects, along with Ukraine's desperate need for ballistic missile interceptors as the war with Russia grinds on. News and analysis, townhall.com. A judicial victory for the Trump administration.
9: A federal judge has dismissed a lawsuit challenging the legitimacy of President Trump's Religious Liberty Commission. The lawsuit filed by an interfaith group argued that the commission's overwhelmingly conservative Christian makeup lacked a legally required balance of viewpoints. On Monday, U.S. District Judge John P. Cronin ruled that while federal law requires advisory commissions to have a balance of viewpoints, it doesn't specify how this should be done. The lawsuit sought a more ideologically and religiously diverse commission. However, Cronin said the commission is diverse in other ways. Keith Peters, Washington.
3: The Trump administration is preparing to supercharge programs designed to counter China's growing influence worldwide, bolstering the budgets of those initiatives by hundreds of millions of dollars. NASDAQ futures down 217 points. The S&P futures off 5.5. More on these stories, townhall.com.
2: Here's your current forecast from Real Talk 1540 WYOH. For today, we'll have a chance of showers and thunderstorms with a high near 80. For tonight, skies will be mostly cloudy with a chance of rain with a low near 60. Wednesday, we'll have a chance of rain showers with highs in the upper 70s. Wednesday night will be mostly cloudy with a low near 50. Thursday will be mostly sunny with a high near 80. Thursday night will be mostly clear with a low near 60. And Friday will be sunny with highs in the mid 80s. That's your latest weather forecast from Real Talk 1540 WYOH.
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0: The Ramsey Show in the Fair Ones Credit Union Studio. I am Rachel Cruz here with Jade Warshaw. We are answering your questions about life and money, so give us a call at 888-825-5225. Right now the phone lines are packed, but give us a call and maybe we can get you in maybe this show or later this week. Jade, I think we're hosting Against Weather, so we'll be around, people. We'll be around. All right, let's go to Charlie in Omaha. Hi, Charlie. Welcome to the show.
1: Hey, thank you.
0: Absolutely. Thanks for calling in.
1: Yeah, I just, over the last few years, I've been building a relationship with the neighbors, and they're kind of living like normal people, broke, basically. And I'm just wondering if you guys got any tips on how to, like, introduce them to Ramsey Solutions universe and the baby steps without overstepping boundaries,
0: yeah.
1: I guess.
0: How do you know that they're broke? Do they tell you?
1: They kind of tell me, yeah, and then, they basically tell me. And then,
0: so you guys are talking about money, like in some of your just like everyday conversations, hanging out, and they'll talk about that they're stressed
1: Yeah, it seems to come up that they're stressed fairly often, and then their 11-year-old actually slipped up and basically said he helps pay for groceries sometimes to me the other day. Yeah.
2: Are they saying it like, when they're saying it, they're like asking you for help, or they're just shooting the breeze and just mentioning things?
1: Kind of just shooting the breeze and mentioning things, so that's the thing. I don't even know if they want help.
2: Got you.
0: Well, if y'all are that casual in conversation, I think if, I mean, I know there's like parenting, you know, experts that I love or whatever.
2: Uh-huh.
0: And when a friend's just talking about that, I'm like, oh, well, have you listened to, you know, so-and-so podcast? It's so good. It's not threatening. It's like, I'm excited about it because I love it and I want them to know. So it's not like you're judging them or anything, but I just wonder if you threw it out, like, oh my gosh, well, have you listened to The Ramsey Show? Or have you ever read any of, you know, Dave Warshaw, Rachel Cruz, or Dave Ramsey's books? Like, you know, are you familiar with them? I'd just be curious what they would say.
2: Like, super light. Like,
0: yeah,
2: don't go, not even going into details. Just like, oh man, yeah. Just like that.
1: Okay. Yeah, just take it, super light, and I guess,
2: yeah, super light, and I say that because
1: just a couple converse, like, just throw it out there maybe the next couple times, and then
2: No. Keep it super light. And I'm saying this because, and you know who you are, I'm looking in the camera. Our people, sometimes we go very strong in the paint.
1: Yes.
2: And it can be off-putting. And we're doing it because we're excited and we really love this thing and we feel like we have the winning lottery number, right? Like, we want to share it. But sometimes being too heavy-handed can make people be like,
0: "Don't be weird." Don't be weird, Charlie.
2: So just do exactly what Rachel said, exactly, because I don't think it can be better than that. And then let them
0: talk about it. And then if you've done some stuff and you're like, "Oh yeah, I think I have," like, "Oh my gosh, I love it because, you know, I've paid off debt and da da." I don't know if you have some story to share,
2: just a little something.
0: And you're saying it because it's worked for you. You know, I would say the same thing with parenting. If like, "Oh my gosh, I finally learned like." Yeah, X, Y, and Z, because so-and-so said it, and it was so helpful. And I don't know if that's helpful for you in your situation, but you know what I mean? It's very breezy.
2: Yeah.
0: Breezy.
2: And when you say something that's kind of in line with what they're going through that you've experienced, I think it also kind of, now we're talking for real.
0: The empathy.
2: Yeah, so I like that. I love that you're thinking about them in that way, too. That's special.
1: Yeah, I've tried to do it light a little bit over probably the last year or so, and so a little bit, is there ever a time where maybe it requires a little bit
2: tell us what you did first so we know
0: he said a shove.
1: Well, I mean, they bring it up, and so I'm like, well, have you checked out, you know, Dave Ramsey helped me, you know, you guys need Dave Ramsey in your life, for real. And just kind of throwing
2: those
1: out.
2: Say?
1: But then, they kind of shrug it off, and who's that? I go, a guy who helped me get out of debt. And then I don't think they ever looked him up or looked up you guys. Or I think
2: you've done your part.
0: You've done your part then. You've been breezy.
1: Yeah.
0: I don't think that they're interested in...
1: Yeah.
0: Any, you know what I mean? Like, there was no proactiveness.
1: There's no way Yeah, you can't make somebody interested.
0: I know.
1: In this kind of
2: you can't
0: that's
2: make,
0: the hard part make people change.
1: Because
0: you want it for them, not just so that they're like so that they listen to Ramsey. That's not the point. But the point is, you want them to be helped. You know, you want them to have
1: right.
0: a plan and be in control of their money. And I think that's a beautiful desire, right? Because you see someone that's hurting, and you're like, oh my gosh, I feel like we have the prescription, we could help you. But doesn't seem like, yeah, it seems like you've been breezy about it, and they haven't really picked up on it. So I probably wouldn't push. No, I don't think there's a shove.
2: Yeah.
0: Unless they ask. If they start asking, they have opened that door, and you can run right through it.
2: That's true.
0: But I don't think they're asking.
1: Sure.
2: Yeah.
1: No, they just kind of been, they just bring it up almost every time I see them, really. But they don't ever ask.
2: And well, and also, I will throw this out there, but you have, this is you discerning this. It also depends on your relationship and your personality, because if you, if on a scale from 1 to 10, you're like an 8 in friendship, then I do think that there's the time where you can be like, now hold on a second, I told you about Dave Ramsey, and you're still asking mm-hmm. me about, right? That's my personality. I would have, you know,
0: with good friends.
2: With good friends.
0: Yeah.
2: If you're an 8 or 9 on that scale, 100%, I'd be like, now how many times are you going to tell me about this? Because I've already told you, right? But if you're like a 2 or 3 on the scale, I think you just let sleeping dogs lie.
0: Mm-hmm.
2: And
0: Yeah, it's kind of that earning the right to be heard kind of thing. So, but as you build relationship with them, and you know, and if you do get closer in friendship, because you guys get along and you have a lot in common, then to Jade's point, that's right, you it's true. It's like one of your best friends, and I'm like, girl, stop complaining. You got to do something about
2: it. Yeah, what's going on? I have a feeling, though, you guys are just out washing the cars, and you just, you know, speak to each other across the driveway or whatever.
1: Yeah, that's kind of it, yeah. So, yeah. But I appreciate the information and the little bit of help here.
0: For sure.
1: Well,
0: Charlie, I appreciate your, just your desire even call and be concerned, right? Because, I mean, that's a real thing.
2: Because here's the thing, and again, I look into the camera, because there's folks that watch the show every day and still don't do the things that we're telling them.
0: That's right.
2: So it's very hard. The job we have is very hard to get people to commit to a process, especially a process that's going to cause you maybe a little discomfort, maybe to embrace some ideas that are new for you, maybe to embrace a new philosophy with your money, maybe to do something that you can't say today what the exact outcome is going to be. You just have to trust the process, and we're telling you, hey, just mm-hmm. do it, just trust it. We know that it works. So because we know the outcome is, when you walk these baby steps, when you do the things that we're teaching, people go on, they don't just pay off their debt, their relationships are better, they have more peace, and they build wealth. And so I mean, what can you say?
0: It's the byproduct. I know, but it is amazing when you get one part of your life under control. And we see this all the time, people's, to your point, relationships start to be better. You start to be more intentional about that. People's health changes.
2: Yes.
0: People lose weight. I mean, genuinely, like, it is wild the things that happen when you become an intentional person, and your money may be the springboard for you when it comes to this stuff. So it is, it's important. But thanks again, Charlie, for calling. That helped.

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11: Alrighty. Today's question comes from Claire in South Dakota. She says, my husband and I are 27 and started our family earlier than most of our friends. So we were on the receiving end of wedding and baby gifts several years ago. Now our social circle is reaching those milestones and we're struggling with what is reasonable financially. We're debt free, and genuinely want to be generous. However, we have financial goals and feel like we're constantly blowing our budget. Is there a percentage of income or a sinking fund amount you recommend for gifts and celebrations? How do we scale back spending without feeling selfish? Okay, not gonna lie, I actually thought this was going in a different direction. I thought you were gonna say, you know, we were on the receiving end, but now we're getting out of debt and it's hard to budget for these. But you're debt free. And part of, I do wanna say, just for anybody who's listening, and it's good for us to do this. This matters because baby steps 1 through 3 are very intense. This is, we're pulling back on everything. We're, you know, we're sacrificing, not just in our own lives, but other people around us generally tend to feel the sacrifice too. Mm-hmm. We don't do as much for Christmas. We may not travel for family outings as much. All of those things in baby step 1, 2, and 3, because we're getting our $1,000 saved, we're paying off consumer debt, and then we're saving up 3 to 6 months of expenses. That's how that works. But then when you cross over into baby steps 4, 5, and 6 that people do simultaneously, you're investing 15%. You're putting a little in kids' college, and you're putting extra on your house. That's when we say now's the time that we can start being a little more generous. We can start spending more on the things that we enjoy doing. We can upgrade vehicles. We can, you know, whatever these other financial goals are. So I have to believe that your other financial goals are tied up in baby steps 4, 5, and 6. That being said, generosity should always be kind of part of that. Now, many of us throw our generosity to the local church and we're like, yeah, I'm doing my 10%. I'm doing my tithe. That's good. But I do feel like some of generosity is relational, right? Mm-hmm. I'm going to the party. I pick up a bottle of wine for the host. I'm going out with my friends. We're all ordering appetizers for the table. Like, right? There's a certain amount of your own purse strings that you open up when you're in relationship. So my coworker's having a baby, and that open up when you're in relationship. So my coworker's having a baby, and that's my friend. Yeah, I'm going to give her a gift.

0: this much. I don't know. Like, think of all the ways that this generosity can play out. It may not just be in a specific gift. It may be through other things that you're doing.
1: Your house is hosting it.
0: Yes, that's right. Mm-hmm. That's right. Yes. Yeah. So, but yeah, I would say I don't think you will ever regret being generous. Mm-hmm. I'll just say that much.
1: Now, and pouring into relationships.
0: You don't have to go get the $1,000 stroller they registered for or anything like that, but just, you know, the people were good to you, and there's just a little bit of like, hey, I'm going to live my life with an open hands a little bit. And yeah, this is a, gosh, we went through that, the wedding season. Everyone's getting married.
1: I will say, yeah.
0: Everybody's having, I mean, it is every day you're getting an invite of some kind of shower or something's happening. There is that season of life.
1: Uh-huh.
0: And then it goes away, right? And then you're okay. So, I don't know. I would say you won't regret being generous.
1: And I will say, because we've talked about this before, Rachel, the wedding part, if you're like in the bridal party and
0: yes.
1: there's all of those things. Now, I will say you do have to know when to say when on some of that.
0: That's
1: because
0: right.
1: it can get overwhelming.
0: That gets out of control.
1: But
0: all the trips and everything they do. I mean, mm-hmm. it's wild, wild. So, yeah, that is one that you're like, I may have to rein in some of that. That's fine. All right, let's go to Mark in Roanoke. Hi, Mark. Welcome to the show.
2: Thank you. I'm privileged to be on the show. My wife is a huge fan, so she's going to flip when she finds out that I actually got on the show.
0: Oh, my gosh. I can't wait to know why you called.
2: My wife and I are in a slight disagreement over a very large purchase of a new boat. So I'll go over our financial situation real quick, and then you guys can then my plan for purchasing it, and then you can give me your opinion.
0: Okay.
2: So we own a house on a lake in Virginia that's worth $1.25 million. It's paid off. Between an annuity and then my Social Security, we have a guaranteed income of $100,000 per year until we both pass away. My wife is currently working. She makes $65,000 a year. However, I'm trying to get her to retire in the next 18 months.
0: Okay.
2: We have IRAs worth $1.8 million that made $300,000 in the last 12 months. So the boat that I want to purchase is be around $130,000, and I'm going to need a new truck early next year. My existing truck has 210,000 miles on it, so I'm anticipating that I'll be replacing that, and so that'd be $65,000.
0: Okay.
2: So we have a Roth IRA of $200,000, and I was going to cash that in, purchase the boat and truck for cash.
1: Do you have any other cash? Do you have any do you have any liquid cash?
2: Well, $20,000.
1: Okay.
0: I mean, I think you can afford it. Yes. Now, the cash position makes me a little nervous. How old are you guys?
2: I'm 65, okay. And my wife is 61.
0: Okay, so you're able to pull money out of the 1.8 IRA.
2: Correct.
0: For things. I'm just thinking, this boat, which you're probably wishing Dave was on, because he's the boat guy. But when these nice boats break, like a nice car, they're expensive to fix and all. You know what I mean? It's just another maintenance thing to think through and have.
2: Yeah, we currently have a boat that's it's a 2000.
0: Okay, so you're going to upgrade. Okay.
1: Well, can I ask why you're
2: right.
1: looking to drain the Roth instead of the other? Why wouldn't you take the money from the other the traditional IRA?
2: Because of taxes.
1: Okay, yeah, but you're going to have
2: our income's $165,000. So if I took $200,000 out of traditional IRA, I'd have to pay taxes on that.
1: You would. I'm just thinking you've got a lot of money in traditional accounts that's probably going to want to be converted at some point anyway, and you've got very little in Roth. I almost would want to keep that growing as it's growing.
0: Tax free.
1: And then if you can handle do you see what I'm saying? That, and I would I'd probably run it over with an advisor, but that's kind of what I was thinking. If you don't have a strategy for moving some of that 1.8 into converting that into Roth funds, that might be something to kind of help that process ease about. That was just something I thought of.
0: Mm-hmm. Yeah, so the way we look at it is that anything with motors and wheels.

0: is no more than half of your annual take-home pay. So you guys are not working, so it's a little bit of a different. So you have the 65 coming in from your wife. You have 100,000 coming from the annuity and Social Security, and then if you wanted to count the 300,000 from the IRA as quote unquote income for the year, it's what your investments made. Uh-huh. Not quite, but we can be a little bit, you know, squishy on that. I mean, technically,
1: you got
0: you're
1: money.
0: Under it. Yeah. So I mean, like, from all the math perspective, Mark, I think you're good to go.
2: All right, great.
0: You got the green light. Captain Mark.
2: All right, thanks. Appreciate it.
0: Heading on the lake in his new boat. But think about the truck. Maybe you get a used truck, Mark. Maybe lighten the load a little with the wife. She's nervous about it.

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1: With SRN News, I'm Rich Thomason in Washington. Noisy demonstrations in D.C. ahead of Israeli Prime Minister Netanyahu's visit to the White House today. He and President Trump will discuss where things stand with Iran. The president insisting that Tehran is anxious to cut a deal. Mr. Trump also meets today with Ukrainian President Zelensky. Then Mr. Trump will attend the late Senator Lindsey Graham's funeral at Washington National Cathedral. Damage assessment underway after a 7.1 magnitude earthquake rocked Japan's main island of Kyushu. An earlier tsunami advisory lifted. Firefighters kept a vast wildfire in southwest France from advancing overnight. However, another dry heat wave is said to be on the way. On Wall Street, the Dow futures are up 140 points. NASDAQ futures down 217 points. More details, srnnews.com.
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3: Your local news update. Good Tuesday morning. Clouds, then sun. A thunderstorm chance mainly this morning around 80. Bread no longer being baked at Schwabel's Baking Company. Employees say layoffs there have begun. There are still issues over vacation pay and benefits. Teamsters Union even suing Schwabel's, announcing in mid-June it would be closing. $72 million in ODOT Highway Safety Improvement Program funding being made available. Trumbull County cashing in. A couple of future projects receiving early funding, like the planned 2030 R-Cut project at routes 422 and 305 in Southington Township, getting $2.5 million. The R-Cut restricts movement in an intersection to right turns and merges. And there's $5.6 million for a roundabout at routes 5 and 534 in Braceville Township. AAA average local gasoline price still a couple of pennies above the state average at $3.89 this morning. I'm Jim Michaels.
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26: Here's your current forecast from Real Talk 1540 WYOH. For today, we'll have a chance of showers and thunderstorms with a high near 80. For tonight, skies will be mostly cloudy with the chance of rain with the low near 60. Wednesday, we'll have a chance of rain showers with highs in the upper 70s. Wednesday night will be mostly cloudy with a low near 50. Thursday will be mostly sunny with a high near 80. Thursday night will be mostly clear with a low near 60. And Friday will be sunny with highs in the mid 80s. That's your latest weather forecast from Real Talk 1540 WYOH.

0: 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I'm like, hey, click here if you guys have questions, because we get so many DMs about people's specific situations. And I had more people respond talking about how much they use it, and they, like, love it. So, so make sure to check it out. It's great. 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All right, let's go to Mary in Kansas City. Hi, Mary. Welcome to the show.
1: Hi, ladies. Thanks so much for taking my call this afternoon.
0: Absolutely. How can we help?
1: I have a topic within my marriage, the ultimate dream home, and how to spend our life savings on a house that will bring fulfillment to us both. We're pretty different people. He's very much a minimalist and a saver, and I gave up my career to become a stay-at-home mom. I moved to this tiny house in the country, got rid of credit cards, sold all my things, definitely all in on my life with my husband. But we have really been saving the last 6 years. We are working really hard. We've paid off every debt that we have. We have saved our goal amount of money to buy with cash, which is $100,000. And yeah, I'm really, really proud of us. We've worked hard together.
2: I am too.
1: We also have paid off our home that we're living in for around $200,000 equity in our home. But now that we're looking at what to do next, we have two kids and we're like ready to do the dream home. But like I said, he's a minimalist and very, very frugal. And I'm like, I really just want the dream home. But
2: what's
1: the dream home cost? We are having conversations around like the budget and the size and whether we build on some land. But to be honest, I don't feel like I have all that much weight in the decision. And I think that part of that is due to our traditional roles in the marriage. Mm. He does have his name on everything. It's all like his accounts. And so that makes me feel, yeah, some type of way.
2: I would think so. It would make me feel some type of way too.
0: Yielded to a lot of what he has wanted, not necessarily all that. Maybe you've appreciated the outcome and you appreciate the principles, but the way it's been done feels like it was more of a, you don't really have an option or a say, and then you get to this point on the other side of it and you still feel like in your marriage that your voice is not appreciated or wanted, or your opinions aren't looked for, and there's not excitement behind what you have dreamed about and want.
1: Yeah. I feel like it's finally time to kind of like splurge a little on a home that makes us happy, but he wants a lot less than I do. And I feel like it's finally time that my opinion should matter, because, you know, I'm home with the kids. And I just wonder, are there like guidelines or maybe advice you can give us to bring alignment toward our shared goal? I trust my husband, and I want to follow his lead, but I just wonder, like, maybe
2: something I'm worried about that I hear you saying. It's almost kind of like I bided my time. You know what I mean? Like, I've earned the right for my opinion to be heard. Is almost what I'm feeling here. I did all the sacrifice. I stayed home with the kids. I did all this stuff, and now is my time. And I would just
1: selfish?
2: Like, no, it's the exact opposite. Not selfish at all. I would be saying it should have been like that from day
0: beginning.
2: One. You don't have to earn a seat at the table in your own marriage. You are the table. You know what I'm saying? Like, you set the table, so of course you're at the table. You know what I'm
0: saying?
2: You're
0: the other adult in the relationship.
2: Yeah, and it should have been 50-50 from the jump, and so now you're in a situation which is not going to be easy. You've got to untangle that and right the ship a little bit. And the question that I have for you is, let's pretend that you came to your husband tonight when things are not heated, when you're not in the midst of an argument, when you're not in the midst of a debate, and you just came to him and said, you know, I'd love to have a discussion with you about something I've been thinking about. And you kind of start to tell him kind of what you've told us on the phone, which is, you know, I think that I've relinquished some of my my opinions, and I've let go of some of the things that I feel are important, and I've kind of backed away from those in favor of doing what you want to do, and I kind of regret doing that.
3: Yes.
2: And going forward, I don't want to do that anymore, and here's how it's made me feel.
3: Yes. And I'm going to start I'm going to start saying things that are probably uncomfortable because they haven't been voiced.
2: Yeah.
3: And you can do this all very kindly, Mary. You know, this doesn't have to be abrupt, but you guys have set a marriage, and in the name of, if I can say this to you because I live in the South, in the name of a biblical quote-unquote
2: submission
3: role.
2: Yeah.
3: And what it ends up doing, what was supposed to be seen as a good thing has been taken and twisted to where you, Mary, don't have what doesn't feel like value. And you're the other adult in your relationship. And you can still respect and love your husband, but he also can love and respect you. Scripture as much says, submit to one another unto yourselves. Like, I mean, so I would, not to sit here and get in a theological debate by any means, but there is harm. I can't, in doing this show specifically, these calls we get in, there's a pattern that we've seen. And I just want to encourage you, Mary, that you can be an incredible wife and love your husband, and you guys can have a great marriage. But that can only be done if two people are participating in making life choices to create a life that you guys love together. And it sounds like he's been the one making all the decisions. And you're doing it in the name of leading, but he is not holding up his end of the deal of looking at his wife and sacrificing himself and saying, what does my wife want?
1: Yeah.
3: It's a marriage dynamic that I don't know if there's a great counselor or marriage therapist, maybe who is a believer, but maybe challenges a little bit of some of the ways that this has been done.
2: Yeah.
3: That would be really great to sit and talk to, because I think out of a healthy marriage, this question can be answered. And I'm not sure you're going to get to a point where you both see eye to eye on a home purchase when this has been the pattern dynamic. Of the marriage. Does that make sense?
1: Yeah.
3: So it actually could be, this could be seen as such a gift, Mary, that you guys like actually have a chance to look up and be like, oh, wow, we have gotten into this cycle. And Winston and I have gotten into cycles of marriage before. And we look up and it's been years and you're like, how did we get into this cycle? And you kind of have to break it.
2: Yeah.
3: But for the health and the beauty and the good of your marriage. So I would say that, but I know you didn't call in for marriage advice. You called in about the home. So I would say if it's within the Ramsey, obviously paying cash 100% is like amazing. But we know that's not realistic for everyone. And if you don't follow that, follow the premise that, you guys put down, I would say for you now, 20% and that the payment is no more than 25% of your take home pay. You could, there's some wiggle room there if you do want to look at other homes. So there, I'll give you that permission, Mary. You can dream a little if you want. If it's beyond that $300,000, the equity in the house and the $100,000 that you guys have saved. And you may settle on the, or settle, not settling. You may choose the $300,000, which is totally fine. I just want you at the end of the day to feel like your opinion is valid, and Mary, that he's excited to hear it. You know what I mean? That he like wants to know his wife and wants to know what makes you excited. And he sacrifices himself and his wants and desires for you.
1: Thank you.
3: Yeah. I know that's a loaded ask. Oof. That we just gave you.
2: It was right though. Sometimes you need somebody who's outside of the situation because you can't see the forest for the trees. You need somebody else to be able to look and go, wait a second, that's not right.
3: That's not what it was supposed to, that's not what, we'll just go back. That was not what that scripture was set up to do.
2: No.
3: Yeah, but you got two wives behind this desk, Mary, so call us back. We're on the show later this week.
2: Yes. Tell us how it goes.

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0: Our scripture of the day comes from Jeremiah 26:14. As for me, I am in your hands. Do with me whatever you think is good and right. Next is from Corey Ten Boom. She said, hold everything in your hands lightly. Otherwise, it hurts when God pries your fingers open.
1: I know that's right, Corey.
0: I love Corey Ten Boom.
1: Yeah.
0: Oh, she's amazing. When I saw that come up for the quote of the day, I was like, I love her. She's amazing. Amazing woman she was. All right, let's head to Jessica, and she is in Denver. Hi, Jessica. Welcome to the show.
2: Hi. Thank you so much for having me.
0: Absolutely. How can we help?
2: Hi. So I had a question concerning financial secrecy and mine. My husband, we've been married for 10 years, and I found out a lot of different things that have been kept from me, and some finances that have been lied about. And my question is how do you go forward with someone when finances are extremely not agreed on, and when they're challenged by the wife that they are lied about? And so I just am wondering if there are some guidelines when it comes to financial things that have not been agreed on, and there's been a lot of mistrust placed because of that.
1: What did you find out, and how did you find it out?
2: I have a Robinhood account that he made in my name. And
1: without you knowing?
2: With me knowing. Okay. He said that he had his other one shut down, and I didn't ask about that, but he made one in my name, and then he was trading on it, had a lot of money put into that account from a savings account that's not in my name, it's in his, ended up losing that money, and then ended up charging it $11,000. Then ended up charging it, this is without me knowing.
1: Okay.
2: Then ended up charging it back, called his bank and charged it back. And then when I saw that, the account was shut down immediately by him. Mm-hmm. And I questioned that and said, hey, you know, this is not making sense of what went on. At that point, I was lied to that and was told that someone else had logged into the account and taken all that money. Mm-hmm. Of course, a big fight ensued because I did not believe that. And so at the end of this, you know, we went through, you know, a whole long fight about it. And he did eventually tell the truth that he did do that.
1: Mm. What other things does he lie about? Because usually unless someone has a pattern of lying, you usually tend to believe them when they tell you things the first time. So what else does he lie about?
2: About 4 years ago, we had gone on vacation, charged it to a credit card that we were going to pay off totally fine. We had the money to do it. A day after we got back from the vacation, he texted me and said, hey, you know, if you see a chargeback for a Walmart chargeback, I called the bank because I saw something that wasn't unauthorized. Well, the next thing I know, the whole account is zero when we had just charged $5,000 to the account. And so I had said, there's no way that was just a Walmart chargeback, and, you know, we didn't do that in the first place. Why did you go ahead and charge all of that back when that was a valid charge for that vacation? Same thing happened, just very, very angry that I had, you know, called him out on that, and he kept lying about it, and until, you know, I just kept pressing and pressing, and then the truth comes out, and I'm very honest person. I really take that very seriously, and it bothers me that I feel like I can't have a trustworthy husband. Sure. And then in dealings with someone else, I found out, you know, some things about some different deals that he had done that weren't honest, and he ended up charging it back. And that was very recent. So that's why I'm calling in, because it just seems like a pattern throughout the years of charging things back or taking money when it wasn't supposed to be taken and then lying about it to me.
1: How long have you been married? 10 years?
2: About 10 years. Mm-hmm.
1: Okay.
0: Is he at all repentive and wants to change and wants to work on it, or is everything defensive?
2: in the fights, everything is extremely defensive and very adamant that he did not do the things that I know he did.
1: I was going to say, have you had conversations about the behavior that you've brought up in a non-argumentative time? So just
2: absolutely.
1: And what are those conversations like?
2: Very apologetic. I'm not going to do it anymore. But then when there's financial strain, it ends up happening over and over again.
1: So what do you want? When listening to what you've told us,
3: do you guys can I ask this real quick?
1: Yeah.
3: Do you guys work on your money together, Jessica? Like, do you do a budget? Do y'all sit down and talk about it?
2: I have tried to push for that. We have one account together, and then throughout the years, I have found that he's created several other accounts that I did not have access to, and that's another point of contention.
3: Because
2: I do want those things together so there is accountability.
1: Do you work?
2: Does he work or do I?
1: No, do you work?
2: I do, yes.
1: What do you earn?
2: I earn $120.
1: And what's he earn?
2: He is currently laid off. He was making $90.
1: How long has he been laid off?
2: For about 4 months.
1: Okay.
2: And it's kind of been a pattern with that as well. We'll work for about a year, and sometimes it hasn't been his fault as far as being laid off, but it's always, I've been the one with a stable job, and it's always been where we've gotten these emergency situations where I have to pick up the slack, or something like this is done because there's like an emergent thing that on his end that he feels like he needs the money for.
1: Mm-hmm.
2: It just feels like a revolving door for me. So
3: for sure.
2: When you say, what do I want out of this? It's very hard to see a way forward, and I'm trying to see it because I do want our marriage to work, but it is very difficult for me to see what that path looks like.
1: Have you ever done any counseling with him? Has he ever been open to that?
2: No. I have had counseling myself. I've reached out myself up until this point with this last incident. He has refused counseling.
1: And that's a big deal, I want to say, because whenever there's a partnership, like marriage, obviously, it has to be two people who are willing to grow together, that are willing to grow as individuals, that are always willing to better themselves. And if one person puts a stop on it and says, I refuse,
3: and not even better
1: really
3: myself,
1: tough.
3: But even to like go what my wife's asking me after
1: I just won't do it.
3: Lied over and over and over, and I refuse to do it. Like,
2: right.
3: Even that, you know what I mean, is, that's a big red flag. Because my prayer would be that, and we get these calls sometimes, to give some men in the situation grace, that they get in trouble financially, that they've done money, they've taken care of all the money, and they haven't been able to pay the bills, so they charge a credit card 1 month, and then they end up in this bad cycle, and it's like this horrible thing, and it's not good because they didn't tell their wife, but then it was... Yeah, then she found out, but this is why, and then they're trying to work together and rebuild it. Like there's salvageable situations,
1: yeah.
3: You know what I mean, in this. And my prayer would be the golden stake would be that you find redemption in this, and over time, slowly, he chooses to rebuild trust, take the steps that you need him to take for you to feel good, over a period of time. I mean, I'm talking...
1: It's going to take some time.
3: 2 years or something of him doing what you need, Jessica, because he did this for what you need to rebuild trust, and that if one of those things is going to therapy once a week for nine months, it's like, we're going to do this. Jessica, have your own account over here so you don't have to... You know, if you feel safer doing this, like, you know what I'm saying? Like, it is a...
2: Yeah.
3: It's a total just surrender. But... If you can't get there, it's hard to move forward. Jessica, I'm sorry. I wish we had more time to talk it through. We're thinking about you. Well, remember, there's ultimately only one way to financial peace, and that's to walk daily with the Prince of Peace, Christ Jesus.
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7: I'm Rich Thomason. Parts of the Midwest have taken a pounding from powerful storms that swept the region. That includes at least one tornado. Menisha, Wisconsin resident Kimberly Jones tells WBAY-TV that she was at home when the storm hit.
8: Sirens went off, and my daughter and I grabbed a cat, went in the basement, got really quiet, like ears started to pop, almost like a, you know, we're on an airplane or something, and it was intense.
7: Hundreds of thousands of utility customers without power, outage stretching from Illinois and Wisconsin to Ohio. Anti-regime protesters in Iran continue to pay the ultimate price for speaking out.
9: It's the latest in a series of executions carried out by the Iranian authorities since the mass anti-government protests that peaked in January. Thousands of protesters were killed during a crackdown by the authorities. Tehran says the latest prisoners to be executed were involved in the killings of four security personnel in Ali Khani Square during the protests. Earlier this month, two other men were hanged over similar charges. Human rights experts say at least 24 people have been executed in connection with the uprising so far.
7: The BBC's Embarrassing Etherajan. White House meeting on tap today between President Trump and Israel's Benjamin Netanyahu. Mr. Trump will also be meeting separately with Ukrainian President Zelensky. Spring forward, fall back. President Trump says he's had enough of that.
10: President Trump is calling attention to legislation aimed at ending daylight saving time.
11: Let's get rid of daylight saving time stuff. Okay. We have a bill in. Hopefully the Senate's going to approve that one. The House approved it, and we're going to get rid of that.
10: The measure would end the practice of changing clocks twice a year. Willie Nelson, the White House.
7: On Wall Street this morning, the Dow futures 336 points higher. NASDAQ futures are down 297 points. More on these stories at townhall.com.
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7: The son of an assistant coach for the Kansas City Chiefs is accused of shooting his own mother.
16: Authorities in Loudoun County, Virginia, have arrested 27-year-old Elijah Zion Bieniemy, the son of NFL Chiefs offensive coordinator Eric Bieniemy, in the alleged shooting of his own mother. Deputies responding in Ashburn late Sunday found 57-year-old Mia Bieniemy alive but with multiple gunshot wounds. She's hospitalized in stable condition. Kansas City coach Andy Reid spoke with reporters.
17: She's a saint. You know, we all know that, the people that know her.
14: one of God's good blessings right there now. Really special person. So, but things happen. You know, things happen, and you got to work through it.
16: Elijah faces charges including malicious wounding and use of a firearm in a felony. I'm Jennifer King.
7: Early in-person voting is getting underway in swing state Wisconsin's chaotic Democratic primary for governor. The Democratic Socialists trying to overcome the incumbent governor's pick. News and analysis, townhall.com. The latest on the health of Senator Mitch McConnell. Looks like he'll be in rehab a while longer.
17: The update includes a statement from the Congressional Office of the Attending Physician stating 84-year-old Senator McConnell has not yet been medically cleared to leave a rehabilitation facility where he's undergoing physical therapy. It means he will miss the annual Fancy Farm Picnic, which features speeches from politicians throughout Kentucky who are running for office. McConnell is not running for re-election. He was admitted to a hospital last month and revealed weeks later that it was because of a fall. The attending physician's report also says McConnell's bout with childhood polio continues to be a significant factor in his mobility. Ed Donahue, Washington.
7: Senator Lindsey Graham will be eulogized in Washington today, his body to arrive at the U.S. Capitol, where the South Carolina Republican served for more than 30 years. And later on, it's a funeral at the Washington National Cathedral. More on these stories, townhall.com.
18: Here's your current forecast from Real Talk 1540 WYOH. For today, we'll have a chance of showers and thunderstorms with a high near 80. For tonight, skies will be mostly cloudy with a chance of rain with a low near 60. Wednesday, we'll have a chance of rain showers with highs in the upper 70s. Wednesday night will be mostly cloudy with a low near 50. Thursday will be mostly sunny with a high near 80. Thursday night will be mostly clear with a low near 60. And Friday will be sunny with highs in the mid-80s. That's your latest weather forecast from Real Talk 1540 WYOH.
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0: Normal is broke and common sense is weird. 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I'm Rachel Cruz, hosting this hour with Jade Warshaw, and we are answering your questions about life and money. So give us a call at 888-825-5225. Up first, we have Sue in Tampa, Florida. Hi, Sue. Welcome to the show.
1: Hi, how are you?
0: Hi, we're doing great. How can we help?
1: So the reason why I reached out to you guys is because you're very Christian-based. And so my dilemma is my mom's in her 70s, never worked a traditional job where she could get Social Security on her own. So my parents got divorced. When it was time for retirement, she did the calculation based on my dad's income. So she has a very small amount of Social Security. In her 50s, my dad helped her buy a house. She sold it and went on the mission field and basically funded herself. Never was funded by a church. Whenever she'd have a financial crisis, she would reach out to my sister or I, and we had to help her, right? So she's used a lot of this, like the Bible teaches us to honor our parents, and she uses that pretty much as her weapon to get me and my sister to continuously support her. So I wanted to reach out to you guys because you are a Christian-based company. Morally, like, I'm remarried with a blended family, and we still have three minor kids in the house that we provide for, and like, morally, are my sister and I responsible for our mom for her choices?
0: Well, I mean, from a basic level, no. I feel like we're all adults.
2: Yes.
0: And we all get to make our decisions, and as much as an honoring and respecting and taking care of are all three different categories of wording, right? So honoring is a very different thing than even just respecting. Right. Some parents are like, you need to respect me. It's what the Bible says. It's like, no, no, no. It says I should honor you. What does that look like? It doesn't say, that you have to fund every member of your family, including your parents, financially when they have been adults and haven't made good decisions. It also says, Sue, in there, you reap what you sow. Decisions that you make about your life will come to fruition. It also says take care of your family first, or you're worse than an unbeliever. So you're taking care of your nuclear family first before anyone else, right? So I'm like, you can bat around scripture as much as you want, and people can pull their punches and their own way of looking at it. And so I think, you know, what you're feeling is not wrong, and where you feel like you're being maybe taken advantage of and stressed of taking care of your own family, you have to figure out priorities. And so where I would push you is to say you're probably gonna have to have a conversation around some boundaries, but also taking care of your family first, and then out of the abundance of what you have, out of that, if there is any in the season, and you guys choose then to help her, then that's one thing. But this idea of having to be forced into it is tough.
2: I agree. I almost if I were in your shoes, I believe I would try to remove her from the conversation as much as possible, because there's obviously some whatever around that. And if I would just say, hey, there's an opportunity here for generosity. How do I feel about it? Do I want to do it, and do I not? And really, that's the bottom line. Do I want to do this? Do I not? And if you don't, that's fine, because you want to be a cheerful giver. And if you can't do this with a cheerful heart and it doesn't feel right and it doesn't feel good, you shouldn't be giving under compulsion. Mm-hmm. And that's exactly what this is somebody's compelling you and trying to guilt you into something. And I think, like, removing all that aside, you can really just feel that and go, it just doesn't feel good to me. And I think that's enough to make your decision, at least for today.
1: Right. Okay. I just don't know, like, where that line is between, like, honoring her. And I feel like when I've had to put her on boundaries, she's like a get rich quick scheme person. Like, she gets sucked into that. And so, like, she has a lot of credit card debt, and instead of just giving her money, I've been trying to pay off her credit cards, but I've been limiting how much I pay towards it, knowing that she's just going to re-rack it up.
0: That makes sense.
1: And so it's like, so I give her $150, $200 a month, and it's like, but that's really like my limit. And then it's like, and then I have this internal battle of, am I not honoring my mom? And
0: yeah,
2: I think you might have dropped out on us. I think I would.
1: No, I'm crying.
2: Oh, I'm sorry.
0: Well, she makes you.
1: We make mistakes as people, and I always tell people, like, when I go to heaven, is this something that's going to stop me and my, where I end up, because she has so much told us, like, part of honoring your parents.
2: What do you mean where you end up?
1: Like, am I really truly saved? If that makes
2: girlfriend.
1: Any sense at all.
0: Oh, Sue.
2: I'm sorry,
0: Sue.
2: Oh, my
0: gosh.
2: I'm just going to speak freely here, Rachel, and I hope you do the same. No, ma'am. This is not going to... The way that I believe that salvation is pretty simple, and it's not something that we earn. It's a free gift that we accept.
1: Right.
2: And this feels like something you would be doing to earn your salvation. And also yeah. I mean, it's just truthfully what you believe in Jesus Christ. Do you believe he died on the cross? Right. It's all that simple stuff.
1: Right.
2: And I think that this is just, this guilt has got you in a chokehold, and it feels manipulative to me. And I think that I'm not saying your mom's a bad person. I'm sure she is, but I think that
0: she has a spiritual toxic relationship. With God, is the way that
2: And it's rubbing off on you.
0: Yes.
2: Go ahead, Rachel, because I know you got something to say.
0: No, I mean, that's it. It's being used as a weapon, and it's being used to corner you, and nothing in that is love. Nothing in that.
1: No.
0: And so you are not in the wrong, Sue. You're not. Because here's the deal, too. You keep, you know, you exchange irresponsibility and debt and get rich quick with something else, right? And if she was an alcoholic... Right. And she's like, you have to honor me and take care of me, and this is what I need to survive for the last few years of my life. And just get, like, you're harming her. And so by you continuing to give money, Sue, actually is causing harm, because her behavior is not changing. And so there is something to be said, again, I think, about so much of how she has manipulation is a great word. Very toxic.
2: Yeah.
0: And it's really sad, because I think she's a very broken person, and out of that brokenness she has formed a really jacked up theology and has passed that on to her kids, to you, to even have you question those kind of things. And I hate that. I want to release that from you.
1: Thank you so much.
0: So no, I think I would do some studying if she keeps throwing that, and you, and even for your own conscious and spiritual
2: life. For you.
0: Go and research that. I mean, honestly, you can find the original Hebrew, Greek, you know what I mean? Like, go back and understand the context of all of it for your own self, because I want you to make decisions not out of weakness, but out of a power of knowing that this is an okay decision for me to make, and I'm not a bad person because of it, because you're not, Sue. You're not. And
1: thank you guys so much.
0: Absolutely. So, yeah, you, good luck with you. And you may have to have some tough conversations, and those boundary conversations are short and sweet, direct and to the point, very kind, but there's going to probably be some boundaries set up, because she's not in a good place and doesn't continue to show any level of behavior of healing and changing her patterns with money.

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0: Next up we have, is it Gianna in Washington, D.C.? Hi, welcome to the show.
1: Hi, Rachel. Thank you so much for taking my call. It's so nice to be here today.
0: Oh, it's good to talk to you. We were just in Washington, D.C. last week with some of my kids, and it was so fun. Such a great trip. So it's a great area. But yeah, how can we help today?
1: So my question is, I'm 24 with about $22,000 left in federal student loan debt. I currently pay to about $500 a month to pay these loans down. I invest $500 a month in a Fidelity mutual fund towards a house. Additionally, I contribute 6% to my 401k that my employer matches. So my question is, with the high cost of living in the area that I'm in, I feel behind on saving for a house. So should I keep saving for a home with the $500 a month or focus on paying off my student loans more aggressively?
2: All right. So I hear a couple of things going on. First off, I think what you want to do, I commend it. The fact that you want to save for a down payment, the fact that you want to be investing, and the fact that you're maybe thinking about paying off these student loans are all really good goals to have. The only thing that I would do is streamline this a little bit so that you can actually accomplish something. And it's really hard to accomplish something when you're doing multiple things at a time. All right. The way that I think about this, you've got $500 a month going to investments. You've got 6%, whatever that number is, going to 401k. And there's also, $22,000, a big chunk of money to pay off. And I like to think of it, Gianna, like if I had a pitcher of water and I had like five or six different cups I needed to fill up, you can think of those as your debts. And you're just putting a little bit in each cup every month. It's going to take forever to fill up any of those cups. But if you take 1 month and, you know, focus in for a while and say, no, I'm going to put this whole pitcher in that one. You can actually fill up a glass and it feels great, right? So keep that in mind. And what I would suggest for you to do is let's pull back. Let's say for temporarily, just for a little bit, let's hold investing. Temporarily for a little bit, let's hold off on the down payment and let's knock out these student loans, because the longer we wait on those, the interest is just going to keep accruing. And if we had the full power of our income, how quickly could you knock out $22,000?
1: Probably in 2 to 3 years, I would say.
2: What do you earn?
1: About $90,000 a year.
2: Is it just you?
0: I'm gonna say 14 months. I'm gonna push you. I'm gonna push you. If you stop all of that, because the 6% that you're putting in, I mean, that's around $400 a month or so going there. So that plus the $500 plus what you're already doing, I think you could. And if you squeeze out some more in your budget and not go out to eat, don't shop, delete Amazon off your phone, I think you could get $1,500 a month.
1: That's hard.
0: I know.
2: But we just found you $1,000 a month. So like 2 years at the least.
0: I think you could find at least $1,500. I think you could do that. And even if you worked an extra job at night for maybe 2 or 3 nights a week, right? The faster you get this done, the faster, let's say that $1,500 that was going to debt now is going to

0: But in the next 5 years or so, paying off debt, an emergency fund, and a down payment, I think are great goals. And then just say by the time you're, you know, 28, 29, press play on investing and what you're going to be doing then. Jenny, I'm just following the baby steps as we're walking through this. And after you save for that down payment is 15% of your income into retirement. So it'll be a little more than what you're even investing now. And you'll be fine by the time you get to 59 and a half retirement age.
1: Gianna, it's just you, right? No kids, no hubby?
2: No kids, no hubby. I have a boyfriend, but maybe engaged in the next little bit, 2 years, I would say.
0: Which may change some of these numbers, too, right? In a sense of location, job, if you buy a home, if you don't. I mean, like, you know, life is happening around our money, right? And so we kind of use our money to shift what is happening in our life, which is a great thing.
1: And, you know, the thing is, the other thing I want to throw at you is the idea that you're single. I mean, you have a boyfriend, but you don't have, you know, babies and things like that going on. Now's the time to pick up a side hustle. Now's the time to really, like, if you want this to go quickly, pick up those extra hours, do that extra job. Because Rachel and I, if I did the math well enough here, you should be, we just found you around $1,000. If you pick up another side hustle where you're making another $1,000, well, gosh, there it is right there.
0: Yeah.
1: Like, it's so within your grasp. So I just want to remind you of that. And I want you, my personal homework for you would be go home, go on RamseySolutions.com and get on that investment calculator, Rachel, because when we have young cats calling in that are in their 20s and they feel like they're out of time, I'm like, please go play with the calculator so you can see.
0: You have millions of dollars. You will be fine. You will be fine.
1: Yes. So please do that and do it with 15% of your income and do it from age 28, and you're going to be astounded by what you see.
0: Yep, absolutely. Well, good luck to you, Johnny. I mean, I would say follow the Ramsey baby steps. Get out of debt first, get an emergency fund, start saving for a down payment, and then start investing. And you can do all of that in the next 4 years or so, and you will set yourself up so well. All right, let's go to Brendan in Orlando, Florida. Hi, welcome to the show.
3: Hi, how are you doing?
0: Hi, we're doing good. How are you?
3: I'm good.
0: Good. How can we help?
3: Okay, so my question is, I'm 22. I have a car that I owe about $25,000 on. And I'm thinking about getting rid of it to get a truck in cash so that I can start doing side work. Because I do HVAC. I work for a company.
0: Mm-hmm.
3: And I want to start doing side jobs with the truck.
0: Awesome. How much do you make a year?
3: Last year, because I also have a side hustle, I sell stuff online, like e-commerce. Last year I made around 75.
0: Oh, good for you.
1: Cool.
0: What do you think you can sell the car for? You owe 25 on it.
3: On Kelly Blue Book, it says that it's worth about what I owe 25, but I know if I take it to a dealership that I'll probably be upside down.
0: Yeah. Do you have money saved to go get a truck?
3: Yes, I have around $60,000 saved.
0: Oh, my gosh.
1: Good job.
0: Well done, Brendan. What other debt do you have?
3: That is it.
0: That's it. No student loans, no credit card debt.
3: No.
1: What do you plan to spend? No. So, I mean, getting rid of the car is a no-brainer. You break even on it.
0: Yep.
1: No problem there. Out of the $60,000, what do you think you're going to spend on this truck in cash?
3: Probably around $15,000.
1: I love this for you.
0: That's great. Yeah, that's a green light for us, for sure. And then you're doing a side hustle because that's going to leave you enough probably for an emergency fund, I think fully funded at that point. So I would just put the remainder of that money in just a high-yield savings account. You can open up an account with Fairwinds Credit Union. They're awesome. And just stick that in a high-yield savings. Forget about it. And then, start getting to work and funding. And then start retirement investing, Brendan. Do you have any investments open right now?
3: Yeah, so about $40,000 of it is in a money market. And then about $10,000 of it, I know Dave would kill me if he heard this, is in
0: crypto.
3: Single stock.
0: Oh, single stock, okay. I was going to say crypto. I was like, we can guess all the things that he would kill you for.
3: And then the rest is honestly just cash, just sitting around.
0: Okay, okay. Yeah, well, the homework I would give you is look into opening up a Roth IRA for yourself. And you can.
3: Oh, and I do have a Roth as well.
0: Oh, you do.
3: I just started. It's around $2,200 in there.
0: Good for you. Amazing. Yes, and I think you can max it out at $7,500 this year.
1: Yeah, and if you get to the point, I'd be putting 15% in there. You're
0: 100%.
1: There. 15% off of every paycheck, off the gross amount.
0: Yes.
1: And you're adulting, my friend.
0: Brendan, well done at 22.

0: you. This is awesome. And the fact that you have $60,000 saved on the side for it, I mean, that's an easy call, Brendan.
1: I know it.
0: Yeah, your issues aren't issues. You're good. You're good to go. Thanks for calling.

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2: FRN News, I'm Rich Thomason in Washington. Parts of the Midwest have taken a beating from powerful storms that swept the region, and that includes at least one tornado touching down. Hundreds of thousands of utility customers without power, the outage stretching from Illinois and Wisconsin to Ohio. Anti-regime protesters in Iran are paying the ultimate price for speaking out earlier this year. There have been more executions. That's on top of the tens of thousands of people who were killed during the demonstrations at the start of the year. White House meeting on tap today between President Trump and Israeli Prime Minister Benjamin Netanyahu. Mr. Trump will also be meeting separately with Ukrainian President Volodymyr Zelensky. Watching Wall Street, the Dow futures are up 407 points, but the NASDAQ futures are down 221 points. S&P futures ahead 2 points. This is SRN News.
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14: Your local news update. Good Tuesday morning. Clouds, then sun. A thunderstorm chance mainly this morning around 80. Bread no longer being baked at Schwabel's Baking Company. Employees say the layoffs there have begun. There are still issues over vacation pay and benefits. Teamsters Union even suing Schwabel's, announcing in mid-June it would be closing. $72 million in ODOT Highway Safety Improvement Program funding being made available in Trumbull County, cashing in. A couple of future projects receiving early funding, like the planned 2030 R-Cut project at routes 422 and 305 in Southington Township, getting $2.5 million. The R-Cut restricts movement in an intersection to right turns and merges. And there's $5.6 million for a roundabout at routes 5 and 534 in Braceville Township. AAA average local gasoline price still a couple of pennies above the state average at $3.89 this morning. I'm Jim Michaels.
15: I'm a wife and the mother of two kids, and I've got a good job.
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16: Here's your current forecast from Real Talk 1540 WYOH. For today, we'll have a chance of showers and thunderstorms with a high near 80. For tonight, skies will be mostly cloudy with the chance of rain with the low near 60. Wednesday, we'll have a chance of rain showers with highs in the upper 70s. Wednesday night will be mostly cloudy with the low near 50. Thursday will be mostly sunny with a high near 80. Thursday night will be mostly clear with a low near 60. And Friday will be sunny with highs in the mid 80s. That's your latest weather forecast from Real Talk 1540 WYOH.

0: We love hearing people's stories about how they are winning with money. And one of the ways that they are doing that so often that we see is using the Every Dollar app. And it's not just a budgeting app. It actually has a plan put in place for you and your specific numbers, where you are in the baby steps, and really helps walk you through it in a really amazing way. This one quote from a fan says, this app allows me to budget, to keep my budget and goals organized. And so there is something about the organization, you guys, very, very important. She also said, I love the projection on when we're going to be debt-free and my estimated net worth. It gives me something to work towards and gives you a light at the end of the tunnel. So we'd love to see it. If you want to start Every Dollar, you can do it today for free in the App Store or Google Play. All right, let's go to Sid in Chicago, Illinois. Hi, Sid. Welcome to the show.
1: Hey, thank you so much for having me, guys.
0: Yes, absolutely. How can we help?
1: So right now, my predicament, my name's Sid. I'm from Chicago, the city. And right now, like a week and a half ago, 2 weeks ago, I wanted to pay off all my debt. I had like 26% in like revolving credit cards, totaling like $20,000. Mm. So I wanted to do like a consolidation loan. I was getting like stupid APR rates, like 30%. And it seemed like the only option I had that I found out I had enough in my 401k was to do like a 401k loan at a 7.5% interest rate. And so I did that, and I took out $18,800, and I did the loan at a 7.5% rate. And, you know, I cleared off pretty much all my debt. I only have one more credit card, like totaling $1,800 that I intend on paying in like 2 months. I'm seeing if, one, this is the best decision, and two, because, you know, of course, you know, you never want to go ahead and spend more on the credit cards. I'm seeing, you know, was this a good strategy and what I can do, like, going forward. Currently, I have, like, $500 in my bank account.
0: Yeah. Wow. Well, I'll say the avenue at which you took to pay off debt is you use debt to pay off debt. And I'll say that's pretty normal. We hear that a lot. And the problem is you're tackling the wrong issue. You're tackling it at a math side. You threw out so much interest rates and numbers and said the problem with your money is not interest rates. The problem with your money is you. And if you don't change you, you're going to be right back where you started. So you just took money, you know, robbed Peter to pay Paul, basically. Mm-hmm. You know, you took money out of your own future, borrowed from your own future to pay this off, and now you got to go back and pay off the 401k loan. And so you moved money around, basically, is all you did. You didn't really fix the problem. And so that's why we always talk about personal finance is 80% behavior. It's only 20% head knowledge. If it was a math issue, nobody would be in debt. We could figure that out.
1: Right.
0: The problem is...
1: Right.
0: Is that you have spent money that you don't have. And the great thing is, though, you are the problem, but you're also the solution, that you are the one that's going to get you out, meaning you're cutting expenses, working two extra jobs. Like, you are the one that's going to be the most effective of getting yourself out of debt, not a debt consolidation company or a 401k loan.
2: Yeah, I think Rachel said it just right. Because think about it for a second. And this has always bothered me about 401k loans, because it's your money and they're charging you interest to take your own money. Like, that's wild to me. That's crazy work, which is one reason why I would never suggest it. But you're here now, and hopefully you learn from that. And just knowing, hey, once you borrow from this money, you've got a period of time to pay it back. But if something happens and you lose your job and you're no longer at that company, then that time frame becomes accelerated. I believe you have a calendar year to get going on that. So you're in it now. And I agree with Rachel, you can't solve a problem while simultaneously creating it. And so we've just got to stop with the debt, and we can't use debt to pay off debt. So the question comes, what are we doing next? And so what's your next plan,
1: Sid? Well, right now, not going to lie, of course, you guys hit it on the head. I definitely robbed Peter to pay Paul, but I will say it definitely felt good to know, like, I'm 30, just for you guys out there, I am 30 years old. Pretty much, it does feel good to have my 20s essentially paid off, like, all the fun that I had. So it does feel good to see my credit score going up. It definitely beat out a consolidation loan, and I definitely did try the snowball method. I make like 70K a year, 65. And I also have a second job. I am an actor, so I get paid outside of that too and stuff. So I guess now it's just like really behavioral changes. Like instead of like going to that movie or going out or going on that trip, you know, just kind of staying put and just looking for ways to just make that emergency fund. I also did check to see like, what if I did lose my job? I know that was like a big thing that I think my parents are telling me about. Uh-huh. And like, they said that I would be able to take that loan and just move it to whichever company that I would be at. So I don't really think that's an issue. And for that those who work,
2: that's not always the case, but I want to challenge you on this, Sid, because I feel like you're, I'm 42, so I'm a little bit further down the road. Not that much further. But here's what I want to challenge you on, because I feel like you're on the minutia. I want to challenge you on the bigger arc of how you view money philosophy, right? Because that's what you're going to need to decide. You're going to need to decide, am I a person who is a borrower, or am I a person who wants to be in charge of my money? And I think that's the overarching question that you have to decide. You mentioned a credit score. You mentioned feeling better about So I think you just have to decide, who do I want to be? Am I a person, we believe that the borrower is slave to the lender. Are you cool with that? Are you a person who's like, you know what, I don't mind debt. Sometimes I like the leverage, right? If you're that person, I would say decide who you're going to be. Otherwise, you're going to just vacillate all the time. And you're going to be taking two steps forward, one step back. And I will tell you one thing about Ramsey Principles, the baby steps that we teach, you just got to do them. If you don't do them, they really don't work, because it's a system. And the only way a system works is if you do the things in order the way the system tells you how to do it. So That's what I would say around this.
0: Yeah, I mean, I would just guarantee you, Sid, if you got yourself out of debt and you said, I'm not chasing debt anymore, which means the credit score doesn't matter because I'm going to be paying cash for everything. I'm not going into debt. I'm not going to borrow money, pay interest on something, and I'm going to have
1: an awful experience.
0: Totally. Yeah, so you feel it. You have a bad taste in your mouth. And when you have an emergency fund, you have cash sitting in the bank, not just $500 in your account, but 10, 15 grand sitting there. That's a 3-month emergency fund. And then you're investing 15% of your income into retirement, which is baby step 4, and you're earning interest on your money versus paying interest of being in debt. You start building wealth so quickly, so quickly. Like, you start go ahead.
1: Sorry for talking over you. I mean, it sounds like pretty much I'm kind of like, it's like a two sides of one coin. Like, one side I am paying off debt, but on the other side of the coin, like, it seems like I have like an opportunity to actually take control of my money and do the right things. But now I only have one life left. Like, it's a video game, if that makes sense.
0: It does make sense. And I'll tell you this. We do not believe in, Dave always says, it's living in a cave and collecting rent and only coming out on, triple coupon Tuesday. Right? Yeah. Like, we are known as sacrificing to get ahead, meaning getting yourself out of debt and all that. And then we also say you live like no one else, so then later you can live and give like no one else. So I hope 40-year-old Sid is going on the trips to Europe that he wants to
2: go
0: to. And he's paying cash for it. I pray that you have a car that you've always wanted and you're paying cash for it. I pray you have so much that you're able to find something that you get to plug yourself into that's not about you, and you're generous and you can live in abundance and you give freely because you can. Like,
2: that's the whole point.
0: These are things we want. And it's more about being on your terms and living within your means to do those things versus leveraging and using the bank's money. Because here's the deal. You may have some freedom and feeling good with the wind in your hair and a boat on a European coast using a bunch of credit cards, but the stress is coming that you're going to have to pay that trip off. And so you get to choose. Am I going to be stressed to save and actually pay for things, or am I going to be stressed on the other side because I'm being borrowed? So I would much rather be the one in control of my money and maybe say no for the short term, but the long term, Sid, with this plan, you can enjoy your life. That's what it's all about.

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10: All right, we're going to head to Jackson, Mississippi, and we have Daniel on the line. Hi, Daniel. Welcome to the show.
11: Hey, thank you for taking my call. I just wanted to say first that I have not always been the best at negotiating purchasing vehicles from dealerships, so I was hoping y'all might be able to talk about that for a bit and give your best advice, so on and so forth, what to say, what not to say, all that good stuff, if you don't mind.
12: I love this question.
10: Yeah, it's a good one.
12: So what are you looking to buy?
11: Probably going to be an SUV. I'm currently in a Camry. We're fixing to have our second child, and being that I'm 6'2", it's really, really dangerous. We figured out when my head was hitting the ceiling that that was not a good idea. You know, I don't need that in my life, so here we go.
12: So you're getting the SUV. This is an upgrade. What do you guys plan to spend? And I'm assuming it's cash.
11: It is. Probably in the neighborhood of 30 to 40.
12: Way to go.
11: Hopefully okay. No more than that.
12: I love that for you. So I've done a couple of cars in cash. I know Rachel's probably done more than me. I'll tell you what I used to do, and then I'll tell you what I've learned to do, which works a lot better. So from what I understand, Rachel, when you go to a car dealership, they don't make money on a cash sale. The money that they make is generally on a finance deal, and they're getting a kickback from mm-hmm. you financing the vehicle. So when you come on site and you let them know right off the bat that you're paying cash, a lot of times, like, any interest in that deal completely fizzles out.
13: Yes.
12: Because they're like, oh, I'm not going to make any money on this.
13: Which, can I interject? Which is different than an individual, right? So if mm-hmm. you go and spend cash with an individual, they're probably needing that cash. Like, if you find someone on Facebook Marketplace
12: also,
13: and they're
12: yes.
13: selling, and you're like, I got cash right here. We can make the deal today. I don't have to worry about financing and me not, you know, being approved for the loan.
12: Facts.
13: They're like, oh, let's get it. So you're more on the upside on the cash perspective with an individual versus a dealer. Because you're exactly
12: yes.
13: right. They don't make dealerships. Yeah, don't. I made that mistake. Don't make that one.
12: They don't care.
13: No, and we used to teach that, Jade. I think in, like,
12: know.
13: The old FPU videos, Dave would be like, go in and tell them you got cash.
12: They used
13: they're
12: going to
13: be excited. It used to be like, and now they don't want that. They
12: mm-mm.
13: want you to have a loan so they can make some extra money. So don't show all your cards first, is
12: so,
13: what you're saying.
12: Well, then that pulls up a good point. What do you think, Daniel? Are you thinking about private sale, or are you thinking about a dealership?
11: It'll be a dealership.
13: Yeah.
11: It's just easier for me doing
13: mm-hmm.
11: it that way.
12: Okay,
11: so
12: that's great.
11: And everything.
13: So. Yeah.
12: Okay, so then I would go in and I would have my eye on whatever it is. I like to do a lot of research up front and already know, like, this is the vehicle, this is the one I want. Go in and try to get the best deal you can. And they're going to ask you, how do you want to pay for this? What are you thinking? And I usually say, I just want to see where we land. Let's just see where we land.
13: Yeah, I'm not sure. I'll figure that out.
12: And then I don't tell them until the very end. And then from there, I'm usually trying to get money off of, like, some of the dealer fees, some of the things that they actually have control over. Those are the things I'm checking first. That's it. And if I have seen similar models of the same car in other locations, I'll usually show them and say, well, this one is, two mm-hmm. grand cheaper or whatever that is. And I think as well prepared as you can be with other dealerships that have similar options to kind of match that price, that's what I would do.
13: Yeah. And as you're asking for the price and making sure you get the out the door price, because what they quote you maybe one thing, and then when you get to inside the little office,
12: yes.
13: you start signing some stuff.
12: It looks different.
13: The taxes come up, the registration. I mean, like, there's fees attached to it. And so I would just keep hammering the out-the-door price. This is what I can do. How can you help me? So you kind of have to keep at it. You almost have to annoy them a little bit and see if they'll budge. But sometimes dealers, they're not all super willing to.
12: No.
13: Always. Negotiate.
12: And is it a used car? I'm assuming it's a used car.
11: Oh, absolutely. Yeah, no, I'm not going to buy a new car.
12: Okay.
11: I've been listening to you, to y'all and to your dad way too long, dude.
12: Okay, just double checking, because I'm also going to suggest, make sure, obviously, that you have the Carfax and they pull those and that you can
13: mm-hmm.
12: look at that. And even, $40,000 is a lot of money. I would recommend bringing it to Christian Brothers if you have one in your area. Christian Brothers Automotive, they will go and give a once over on a vehicle that you're looking to buy just to verify that it really is in good condition. And just ask the dealership, say, hey, I'd like to have my mechanic look at this, and you can do that. And I would suggest that with any used car, just to make sure you feel good about the purchase. But absolutely, I'm excited for you.
13: Yeah, that's great. And I think, too, this is where I get in trouble. I get so emotional. So I'll we bought our minivan after Charles was born. I would get in one.
12: Sit in it.
13: I did. I was like, oh my gosh, we're sitting. And Winston was like, shut up, Rachel.
12: We
13: did the same thing with the house. We were looking at houses. I was like, oh my gosh, the baby. And he's like, stop. Stop.
12: I already know where the Christmas tree goes.
13: Yeah, you are the worst person to do this with. So don't be overly emotional. And when you're not overly emotional, you also are not attached to this one specific car on the lot that you have to have, because if they don't give you the price that you feel like is fair or that you want to pay, you have to have the ability to walk away.
12: Yeah.
13: I think that's one of the
12: yes.
13: most, like, that's the, but when people get wrapped up, it's cars or houses or whatever it is, and like, it's the only one. This is the only one I can, and you're like, no, it's not.
12: Yeah.
13: No, it's not. It's fine. Like, you get trapped at that point, and you sometimes end up overpaying when you get so emotional about it.
12: I always think of this episode of The Cosby Show when they're going to buy the car and he dresses in like sweatpants and like an old t-shirt because he doesn't want the dealer to know that he's a doctor and has money. And then his buddy recognizes him and he's like, Dr. Huxtable.
13: Yeah.
12: Anyway, yeah.
13: He's like, shh, shh.
12: Yeah, you don't want him to know, so don't tell him you have cash. Like, now's the time, you know, just wear your old sneakers. Like,
13: See what they'll get it down. Be like, yeah. I want to walk away with the car today. What can you do for me? Oh, it's so good. Well, good luck, Daniel. And with the second baby. That's exciting.
12: Yes.
13: All right, next up we have Landon in Michigan. Hi, Landon. Welcome to the show.
14: Hey, I really do appreciate being on here today.
13: Absolutely. How can we help?
14: Yeah, so I'm 22 years old, married to my wife, also 22 years old. I make about $55,000 a year, working 60 hours a week. She makes about $46,000 a year. We have about $70,000 in debt as well. I might have an opportunity here to go back into a career that I was in before, starting off making about $80,000 a year, and in 4 years, making the base pay about $150,000, and with overtime, $190,000, with good benefits, especially the baby on the way. Mm. The problem is that I left this career while I was in Florida, and we moved back to Michigan to be close to the family. Mm-hmm. But with a baby on the way and not being able to go to college in order to get into the career that I more like, I don't think we're getting in more debt is the right choice, but the commute is an hour and 45 minutes away, and my wife feels like I'm just going to hate the job again, even though it's more money. And so I guess my question is if you were in my position, would you go back to that career because of what it could do for a financial future, or would you keep pursuing a different career path?
13: Not for an hour and 45-minute commute each way. So is it each way?
14: Each way. We would plan on moving eventually, but it wouldn't be right away.
12: Do you have to stick? Like, I'm all for a little bit of uncomfortability to sacrifice to win. If you go back to this job, nothing says you have to stick with it for the long haul. I mean, could you do it for 2 years to pay off the debt?
14: That's what I was trying to tell
12: you. For a year?
14: That's what I was thinking. Like, if I don't like it that much, you know, then we can always quit, but I can't ever get the opportunity back. There's not many of these opportunities here in Michigan.
12: What is it?
14: Working as a utility lineman for a utility company.
13: Oh, yeah.
12: How quickly do you get to 190?
14: It would be in 4 years.
12: Oh. I'm probably going to be out because if you know you hate it, you add the commute on it. It's not like you can just bust into this job, make $190,000 very quickly and use that money to pay off this debt in, you know, 18 months.
13: When's the baby due?
14: January.
13: Is your wife going to go back to work after baby's here? Like after maternity leave and everything?
14: Yeah, she would. It's just, we would be cutting down a lot. Like, we only have a couple extra $100 at the end of the month once the baby is here.
13: Sure. There's
14: and
13: no choice.
14: It's hard.
13: Yep.
14: Yeah, it's hard because we can move closer.
13: What's the $70,000 in debt? What does that consist of?
14: That consists of two cars and then my student.
13: How much are the cars?
14: Trade school.
13: How much are the cars?
14: The cars are $35,000
13: combined. Oh, Landon. I'm out. Oh, I would choose a no commute, making less with a crappy car.
12: Yes, ma'am.
13: All day. And paying off that car. No, you guys need to sell it and get some crappy cars. You may have to take a small one for the difference, but I would do that all day.

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2: I'm Rich Thomason. A controversial figure who rose to national and international prominence during the COVID pandemic, Dr. Anthony Fauci, kept a diary.
3: The content of the entries reveal Fauci was absolutely obsessed with his newfound fame while the coronavirus spread and Americans were locked down, many sick and some dying. Fauci writes, "The situation with my national and international fame is explosive and really unimaginable," adding that he may be the most famous and talked about person in the country. "Press still hot and heavy about me, multiple stories per day, directly or indirectly involving me." Fauci also noting that he was invited to appear on Dancing with the Stars. "No thanks," he writes.
2: Correspondent Laura Winter says Fauci is due on Capitol Hill tomorrow. Senator Rand Paul spilled the beans on Fauci's diary. In northeast Wisconsin,
4: "I heard a big crack and I saw this limb go into the garage, and I headed down to the basement with my kitty. And when I come up, it's like a war zone here."
2: Menasha, Wisconsin resident Kathy Zink talking with WBAY-TV in the wake of a powerful storm that included at least one tornado. Violent weather pummeled a wide swath of the Midwest, extending into the Ohio Valley and the Great Lakes region. Japanese authorities warning of a possible powerful aftershock after a 7.1 earthquake rattled Japan's Kyushu Island. No reports of major damage or serious injuries. An earlier tsunami warning canceled. Nearly 4,000 more people are being ordered to evacuate from tourist sites on the Atlantic coast of France. Returning hot, dry conditions threaten firefighters' fragile hold on a vast wildfire that's burning west of Bordeaux. The Dow futures up 511 points. More on these stories, townhall.com.
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2: At least some of the initial enthusiasm for AI stocks among investors may be wearing thin.
17: Today's sell-off in Asia's chip stocks comes as investors begin to question how much is being spent on the AI boom, as well as worries over rising competition from China's chip industry. Shares in NVIDIA sank 5% on Wall Street on Monday, are reports that the chipmaker could provide a financial backstop worth $250 billion to help build OpenAI data centers. That's raising concerns about the extent to which the American chipmaker may be financing its own customers.
2: The BBC's Maura Fogarty. Meeting at a British naval base, Ukrainian President Zelensky and new UK Prime Minister Andy Burnham have discussed joint drone projects and Ukraine's urgent need for ballistic missile interceptors. Today, President Trump will meet with Zelensky at the White House. 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Allegations of behavior unbecoming a Secret Service agent.
8: Florida authorities have arrested a U.S. Secret Service agent and two other men on felony charges, saying they committed brutal beatings as part of a fraternity hazing ritual. One of the defendants, 29-year-old Marquez Christopher Pinder, is an agent in the Miami field office and is now on administrative leave. Pinder and the two other defendants are charged with felony hazing, aggravated battery, and attempted manslaughter. Pinder's arrest warrants says a University of Miami graduate student and another young man required hospitalization for severe injuries after they were beaten with paddles and canes in April. I'm Lisa Dwyer.
2: The Trump administration is preparing to supercharge programs designed to counter China's growing influence around the world, bolstering the budgets of those initiatives by hundreds of millions of dollars. More on these stories, townhall.com.
1: Here's your current forecast from Real Talk 1540 WYOH. For today, we'll have a chance of showers and thunderstorms with a high near 80. For tonight, skies will be mostly cloudy with a chance of rain with a low near 60. Wednesday, we'll have a chance of rain showers with highs in the upper 70s. Wednesday night will be mostly cloudy with a low near 50. Thursday will be mostly sunny with a high near 80. Thursday night will be mostly clear with a low near 60. And Friday will be sunny with highs in the mid-80s. That's your latest weather forecast from Real Talk 1540 WYOH.
13: Your local news update, good Tuesday morning. Clouds, then sun, a thunderstorm chance mainly this morning, around 80. Bread no longer being baked at Schwabel's Baking Company. Employees say the layoffs there have begun. There are still issues over vacation pay and benefits. Teamsters Union even suing. Schwabel's announcing in mid-June it would be closing. $72 million in ODOT Highway Safety Improvement Program funding being made available in Trumbull County cashing in. Couple of future projects receiving early funding, like the planned 2030 R-Cut project at routes 422 and 305 in Southington Township, getting $2.5 million. The R-Cut restricts movement in an intersection to right turns and merges. And there's $5.6 million for a roundabout at routes 5 and 534 in Braceville Township. AAA average local gasoline price still a couple of pennies above the state average at $3.89 this morning. I'm Jim Michaels.

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4: SRN News, I'm Rich Thomason in Washington. President Trump will meet with two wartime leaders today. Talks with Israeli Prime Minister Netanyahu and Ukrainian President Zelensky. Separate back-to-back meetings today at the White House. Just as firefighters were starting to get a handle on massive wildfires burning near one of France's premier wine regions, another hot and dry weather system is in the forecast, expected to send temperatures well into the 90s in the Bordeaux region. A tsunami advisory was posted, then quickly lifted after a 7.1 magnitude earthquake hit Japan's southern main island of Kyushu. It's about 550 miles southwest of Tokyo. Tens of thousands were left without power in the aftermath of a tornado. It caused widespread damage in northeastern Wisconsin yesterday afternoon. Other parts of the Midwest pounded by powerful storms as well. 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
8: Here's your current forecast from Real Talk 1540 WYOH. For today, we'll have a chance of showers and thunderstorms with a high near 80. For tonight, skies will be mostly cloudy with the chance of rain with the low near 60. Wednesday, we'll have a chance of rain showers with highs in the upper 70s. Wednesday night will be mostly cloudy with the low near 50. Thursday will be mostly sunny with a high near 80. Thursday night will be mostly clear with the low near 60. And Friday will be sunny with highs in the mid 80s. That's your latest weather forecast from Real Talk 1540 WYOH.

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13: Here's your current forecast from Real Talk 1540 WYOH. For today, we'll have a chance of showers and thunderstorms with a high near 80. For tonight, skies will be mostly cloudy with a chance of rain with a low near 60. Wednesday, we'll have a chance of rain showers with highs in the upper 70s. Wednesday night will be mostly cloudy with a low near 50. Thursday will be mostly sunny with a high near 80. Thursday night will be mostly clear with a low near 60. And Friday will be sunny with highs in the mid-80s. That's your latest weather forecast from Real Talk 1540 WYOH.

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29: Here's your current forecast from Real Talk 1540 WYOH. For today, we'll have a chance of showers and thunderstorms with a high near 80. For tonight, skies will be mostly cloudy with a chance of rain with a low near 60. Wednesday, we'll have a chance of rain showers with highs in the upper 70s. Wednesday night will be mostly cloudy with a low near 50. Thursday will be mostly sunny with a high near 80. Thursday night will be mostly clear with a low near 60. And Friday will be sunny with highs in the mid-80s. That's your latest weather forecast from Real Talk 1540 WYOH.

0: I'm Chris Jakimic. I served in the United States Air Force, and I deployed 3 times. Being a veteran, it's interwoven into your...
1: With SRN News, I'm Bob Agnew in Washington. Senator Lindsey Graham being honored today in Washington. Graham's flag-draped casket spent some time at the U.S. Capitol this morning lying in state. The Republican served for more than 30 years on Capitol Hill as an expert deal maker. Top dignitaries on hand today to pay tribute at the Capitol and also at the upcoming funeral service set to be held at the Washington National Cathedral. President Trump is expected to deliver remarks there. Israel's Benjamin Netanyahu and Ukraine's Vladimir Zelensky also plan to attend. Also at SRNnews.com, Americans' confidence in the economy fell this month as gas prices resumed their climb after the U.S. and Iran stepped up their fighting. Right now, the numbers on Wall Street are a mixed bag. It's the Dow doing quite well at the moment, up 669 points. The high-tech NASDAQ, it's struggling. It's down 201. This is SRN News.
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5: Hi, we're the Goo Goo Dolls. We're fortunate that our daughters have what they need to grow and learn. But that isn't the case for nearly 13 million kids in the U.S. that struggle with hunger.
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0: With SRN News, I'm Bob Agnew in Washington. President Trump is paying tribute today at the funeral for Senator Lindsey Graham at the National Cathedral, recalling his decades of public service and many other qualities. Graham, the son of pool hall owners when he was a child, rose to become one of his generation's more influential U.S. politicians at home and abroad, being eulogized today and even called a swashbuckling public servant by Vice President J.D. Vance. Perhaps nowhere was Graham's political dexterity on display more than when he navigated his on-again, off-again relationship with President Trump. Once political opponents, then Graham became one of the president's most staunch supporters. Johnson & Johnson has agreed to pay $5.5 billion to tie up remaining lawsuits that claim its talc products caused ovarian cancer. On Wall Street, it's been a mixed bag with the Dow up close to 600 points right now, the NASDAQ down about 250. This is SRN New.
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11: Here's your current forecast from Real Talk 1540 WYOH. For today, we'll have a chance of showers and thunderstorms with a high near 80. For tonight, skies will be mostly cloudy with a chance of rain with a low near 60. Wednesday, we'll have a chance of rain showers with highs in the upper 70s. Wednesday night will be mostly cloudy with a low near 50. Thursday will be mostly sunny with a high near 80. Thursday night will be mostly clear with a low near 60. And Friday will be sunny with highs in the mid-80s. That's your latest weather forecast from Real Talk 1540 WYOH.

0: nickname in college was Toucan Commando. I don't drink. I'm terrible with alcohol. But what did Ashbrook do in that episode?
1: I don't think he was involved in the chug off. It was just me and Ron Johnson. And he, Ron Johnson goes, right after I beat him, he goes, "You've embarrassed me in front of my constituents." And I kind of felt bad about that, but he was a good sport about the whole thing. And, you know, that's what I love about Ron Johnson, is he really does have that Midwest common sense with everything, with the Fauci stuff. And I really appreciate that about the
0: How
1: guy.
0: How many senators have nicknames like Ron Johnson?
1: Oh gosh, probably half the conference at this point.
0: And I don't know any of them. I know Ron John. I've got my own nickname for Senator Paul, which I won't say. But everyone's got nicknames, and it depends on whether or not they're public. Michael, a very quick word. I got Victor Davis Hanson coming up later. I'm going to ask him about the DSA. I'm beginning to get alarmed by this. I think they're a malignancy in the country. Is that the rule around Ruthless Podcast?
1: Absolutely. And, you know, I mean, they're winning a lot of safe blue districts, Hugh, but, you know, that means they're going to be heading to Washington for the
0: yep.
1: next Congress. And if there is a small majority that the Democrats hold, they're going to be able to hold the entire agenda hostage. And Hakeem Jeffries is going to have to placate these people for everything from abolish ICE to abolish prisons.
0: And border. They're a malignancy, and I think we should start warning people. Duncan, good to see you. Ruthless Podcast, friends. Like and subscribe. Listen to today's episode with Ron Johnson. Come right back to the Hugh Hewitt Show.
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3: With SRN News, I'm Bob Agnew in Washington. The commemorations pouring in today at a funeral for Senator Lindsey Graham, who recently passed away. He's being remembered as a champion of civility on Capitol Hill, as well as one of the most influential lawmakers of his time. He was remembered by President Trump and Vice President J.D. Vance in very favorable terms, as well as from other senators who served alongside. The president and Ukrainian President Vladimir Zelensky have met to discuss Ukraine producing its own weapons amid its ongoing war with Russia. Zelensky called it a good meeting, and the White House sit-down followed a NATO summit in Turkey where President Trump announced the U.S. will allow Ukraine to make Patriot defense systems on its own. Israeli Prime Minister Benjamin Netanyahu and President Trump met at the White House today. The sit-down was the first since they launched a joint war against Iran. It offered a chance for Netanyahu to smooth out some strains in their relationship. This is SRN News.
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12: Since the moment you were born, I've made 1,000 wishes. 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In a world that's changing fast. For all of the things you may one day do. Do play and laugh. Do win and lose. Do learn from your mistakes. And challenge yourself to grow. 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

0: here and go as long as you want. I'm here for it.
1: All right. I want to quickly get a question in. We've got Bibi in the Oval, Zelensky in the Oval. Are you optimistic about the president resuming full combat operations?
0: I mean, I don't know if I want him to resume full combat operations. I was a little unnerved by statements that he made on Fox and Friends this morning. It seemed like there was some conflict between the president and the prime minister. That's not something you want to hear from allies who are conducting military operations together. And so I hope everyone, you know, played nice and shared in the sandbox, because that level of resentment that I was hearing in the president's voice made me nervous.
1: Hey, Bethany. I don't think the Iranians are listening, so I'm going to tell you this. I think Trump and Netanyahu have this act down pretty well. I really do.
0: I hope so.
1: Head fake time. We'll see. Bethany Mandel, follow her on X at Bethany Sean Dark. Read the momwars.substack.com. Thank you, Bethany. I'll be right back, America. Stay tuned.
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4: With SRN News, I'm Bob Agnew in Washington. Senator Lindsey Graham being eulogized today here in the nation's capital, his flag-draped casket arriving today at the Capitol building, where the Republican had served for more than 30 years, first as a congressman, then as a U.S. senator. He was remembered by Vice President J.D. Vance, a former senator himself, as a swashbuckling figure and a true American original. A funeral being held later at the Washington National Cathedral. President Trump among the speakers, delivering remarks, and Israel's Benjamin Netanyahu, along with Ukraine's Volodymyr Zelensky, both in attendance. A tornado struck in northeastern Wisconsin on Monday, blackening the midday sky and sending workers sheltering in office basements as fierce winds splintered homes, scattered twisted metal across a highway, and knocked out power to more than 30,000 people. On Wall Street at the close, Dow was up 563 points. This is SRN News.
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10: 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Here's your current forecast from Real Talk 1540 WYOH. For today, we'll have a chance of showers and thunderstorms with a high near 80. For tonight, skies will be mostly cloudy with a chance of rain with a low near 60. Wednesday, we'll have a chance of rain showers with highs in the upper 70s. Wednesday night will be mostly cloudy.

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14: Better. Welcome back, America. I'm Hugh Hill. We're in the final 4 days of our annual campaign with our sponsor, Food for the Poor. They spent most of that doing exactly what needed to be done, getting food and relief to Venezuela in the aftermath of the earthquake. Now they're asking you really, remember, their critical core mission is feeding children in the Caribbean and Central and South America. And they do that with unparalleled efficacy. They know exactly how to get it done, and they rely on you to make sure that these children are not hungry. There is a banner at HughHewitt.com. It simply says, give food. If you do, $10, $100, $1,000, you'll bless the children and families of countries throughout our hemisphere. Ed Rain is the president and CEO of Food for the Poor. He says his team has been humbled by our audience's generosity.
15: We work in 20 countries in the Caribbean and Latin America, and people who have no other resources except the incredible generosity of typically Americans who, you know, time and time again, you know, really just give from the bottom of their heart and through their love for thy neighbor. 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
14: 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You can also call 855-359-4673, 855-359-4673, or text my name, Hewitt, H-E-W-I-T-T, to 51555. They'll send you back a secure link, and you can give via that way. I think the banner's the easiest. It says give food at the top of HughHewitt.com. I'm in the Relief Factor studio. And I want to remind you, Took in hour number one. I'll remind you again in hour number three, there's hour number two. I do it every hour of every day. And I usually end up reminding people to take it who already have bought it. It's in their car. If you follow my advice, you put it next to your coffee maker. You put it in your bathroom where you shave or do your hair or brush your teeth. And you'll take it every day at the same time. I always take it in the first hour of my radio program. And I take it on the road with me. I was at the American Legislative Exchange Council last week. I had my relief factor. Dreaded overhead bin. Shoulder is still a mess, and but not as bad as it was. I got to say, I'm now cautiously optimistic that when the imaging comes back, they're going to say, stick with the PT. But rotator cuff tears are rotator cuff tears. 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And when I come back, I'll be joined by Willie Nelson, Salem News Channel, White House correspondent. Stay tuned.

0: like this has ever crept up on our shores and knocked on our door in the way that the DSA is advancing. And it's not just New York City, it's Michigan, it's Colorado, it's the West Coast, and it's new and it's really dangerous to the Republic. I'll get BDH's assessment of that. Follow him on X at BD Hansen. Don't forget his book, The Counter Revolution. I'll be right back with Victor Davis Hansen. Stay tuned.
1: No one likes you.
2: With SRN News, I'm Keith Peters in Washington. Israeli Prime Minister Benjamin Netanyahu says he had an excellent meeting with President Trump at the White House, their first sit-down since launching a joint war against Iran that offered Netanyahu a chance to smooth out strains in their relationship. The closed-door meeting on Tuesday lasted nearly an hour and a half. The White House says it was positive and productive. President Trump is remembering Senator Lindsey Graham as a giant of the United States Senate and a true American original. Trump joined foreign leaders, lawmakers, and others at a memorial service for Graham on Tuesday at Washington National Cathedral. In his remarks, Trump said Graham was the first person to make you laugh and one of the last people that you'd really ever want to fight. On Wall Street, the Dow by 537 points. More details at SRNNews.com.
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11: Here's your current forecast from Real Talk 1540 WYOH. For today, we'll have a chance of showers and thunderstorms with a high near 80. For tonight, skies will be mostly cloudy with a chance of rain with a low near 60. Wednesday, we'll have a chance of rain showers with highs in the upper 70s. Wednesday night will be mostly cloudy with a low near 50. Thursday will be mostly sunny with a high near 80. Thursday night will be mostly clear.

0: thank you for that, and welcome back to the show. Coming up, we have Sierra Kyle on the other side. Playing with Heart is the charity that she works with in honor of her dad, who died at the age of 33 of a heart problem. And we'll get into it with her. Of course, near and dear to her, obviously. Terrell Davis, the Hall of Fame running back, will run into this show at 10:40. Third hour, lots of open lines at 1-800-878-PLAY. You know, just wondering, I sit here at 300 Broadway. It's an old building. It's an old print shop. The League of Nations was printed in this building, so slightly historic, Bueller. And upstairs, it sounds like they're, I don't know, they're putting in a new floor or whatever they're doing to the offices above, but luckily, it doesn't get into these soundproof studios, knock on wood, but if you walk out of the door to the rest of the office, it sounds like someone, as Woody Allen said, is sawing a violin. It's like they're sandblasting the floors, and they have people bringing in pyramid blocks and having huge cryptics from Stonehenge dragged in. And I understand that you might have a week or two. This is months. Months of good Lord. I do remember in 95.7, we were in our old studios on 3rd and Howard here in San Francisco, and one night I was in my chair, and I'm not exaggerating, they were working underneath us, you hear those banging, and the high bar stool I was in went up. Like, I felt it go boom, and it bumped me up. Like, somebody was hitting from underneath with a sledgehammer, and I jumped down in my chair, and there were, like, 30 seconds of dead air. I'm not going down with the ship. I'm not the captain of the Titanic. And I was like, holy crap. So anyway, I just realized, too, that these aren't anecdotes at all. But how does it take more than too much of gung in an office building? Come on back.
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2: Thank you for that, and welcome back to the show. Rick Tittle with you, coast to coast. And if we get our guest, we will pick her up and throw her on the air. You know, I always feel like, and, you know, I'm sort of exacerbating this, but it got out there from Danica Patrick today. Remember, we were talking about how Aaron Rodgers, because he publicly put on social media pictures of him with his mom and his dad and his brother and his niece and nephews, and sort of like, all right, we're back together. And we talked about how last year his dad went to Edgewood for the American Century Championship, and he saw him there, and they hugged, and they kind of talked. And it had been over a decade during the self-imposed excommunication Aaron Rodgers had with his family. Well, we also know, because they are both famous public figures, especially in the athletic world, is that he used to be in a relationship with Danica Patrick. And he was also with Olivia Munn for a while, who now has kids with John Mulaney. Apparently Aaron Rodgers is married. He had Shailene Woodley, the actress, but now he's married to a mystery woman. Not a mystery to him. But anyway, The Spun is a, I guess, some sort of news outlet. And Danica Patrick was interviewed about the two-year relationship and about how, when they broke up, she said, quote, "Because it was sudden, it felt like that was my life. So when you live with somebody, it's your whole life. And because the nature of the relationship was so emotionally abusive, so that wore me down to nothing. People could never imagine that I would lack any confidence or belief in the simple things about who I am. Everything was torn to bits. Yeah, he leaves a trail of blood. I don't think I'm saying too much earth-shattering stuff after we... There's been enough out there." So, Mike, and like I said, I've just reiterated it, but she went public with it, so you can see it if you want. But what relationship, when you live together with someone, what other relationship... It's not ha-ha funny, but what other relationship isn't completely devastating when you live with somebody? I mean, I would imagine even if it was amicable, it still got to leave a scar, a void, some hurt, you know, to get completely reacclimated to sometimes even completely starting over. And if you want to say he was an a-hole and emotionally abusive, but to say he leaves a trail of blood, I think that's a bit dramatic, because she didn't bleed. So it's an expression. And I'm sure she meant it as an expression. But I think the timing of it, it's finally, I'm in my last season, I told the Steelers, this is it. And then she's got to bring that. And maybe it's because of that very fact that he is, you know, made up with his family, and she probably thought, you know, I still hate him. I mean, a lot of times in relationships, here I am giving advice on this, but a lot of time in relationships, you could have one party cheat on the other and blame the party that didn't cheat, you know, and then act like that person was the problem. "Well, I only cheated because you were so shut off." I'm like, what now? The fact of the matter is, no matter what, and I think a lot of people are shocked when I hear this, the only people that know about a relationship are those two people. Nobody else. And it doesn't matter if one wants to yak to all of his or her friends, and then they give advice like, "Well, then you should do this, or you should do that, or you should see this therapist, or you should read this book." No one knows. No book knows. No therapist knows. No friend knows. Only you two no, and then you make your own rules. It's like, "Well, my friends say that if you really love me, then you." It's like, no, that's not the way it works. So anyway, I've always liked Danica Patrick, and not just because she's aesthetically pleasing. Yeah, she's very beautiful, but I just always admire her because she's a badass. Do you know how hard it is to make the NASCAR circuit? It's easier to be a big league baseball player, and that is impossible. But when you talk about the numbers, there are only so many slots. There are way less slots than team sports. And so then to consistently survive on that tour, literally and figuratively, and then also to win stuff. So she's an incredibly talented stock car driver. And of course, she had a foray into open wheel as well. So incredibly talented. And yes, the advertisers love her as well because she's really good looking and she's got a great personality and she's got a great smile. And why wouldn't she cash on in those things? She'd be dumb not to cash in on when people say, look, you're pretty. Why don't you be the GoDaddy spokesman, whatever. I mean, on the one hand, I feel sorry for her in the fact that she admits, which I thought is poignant. It is poignant when you say, people would say, well, why, you know, what's wrong with you? How can you lose confidence and be torn to shreds? Well, when you make that leap and you give your heart to someone else, you know, it's made of glass. You give it to them on a velvet pillow. You go, can you be careful with this? I'll try to be careful with yours. Can you not smash it and jump up and down on it? And if one of those other people do jump up and down and smash that heart, it doesn't matter how successful or how rich or how confident, you know, you're going to feel very devastated by that. And then because that's all you see, that's all you think about is this relationship, blah, blah, blah. And that's why even if you have a different job and a different life and you, whatever, you put a lot into it. You invest a lot into it emotionally. So anyone, you know, it's better, the old Shakespeare again, better to have loved and lost than never loved at all. There are a lot of people who just get burned and they're like, that's it, I'm done. I'm not doing that again. I'm just not doing that again. I'd rather feel numb and empty, but at least I don't have anxiety and horror and people crying and people throwing plates or whatever's going on in your life, right? It's like, I would rather not deal with any of that, and I'd rather just sit, watch the All-Star game with some chips, dip, and a beer and not have any of that anxiety. And that does sound very blissful. So that's the risk you take. So I feel bad for her that relationship devastated her, but I just tell her to get in line. That's every relationship. You run that risk. Not too many people in this world, and there are some, but not too many people in this world, even if it's completely amicable, say, I think we're done here. Yeah, I agree. All right. Well, let's be friends. Okay. I mean, it does happen. I don't know how those things happen. I was like, oh, let's just be friends. I'll be a wingman for you. I'll help you get new girls. Cool, dude. We shouldn't ruin our friendship because of the relationship. If you can pull that off, great. So I'm just saying, for Danica Patrick to do that in public, I think is lame. You know, if someone said, do you want to talk about your relationship with Aaron? You'd think she'd say, well, that's private. Do you want to talk about your relationship with Aaron? And just say, yeah, you know, it was a bad breakup and it left me very depressed. Okay, fair enough. But when you say you were emotionally abused and it left a trail of blood, well, now you're saying he's a bad guy. And I'm not saying she's lying. He might have been the biggest a-hole and shredded her and ripped her and made her feel teeny and made her feel not important. Whatever, anything, you know people's buttons when you get to that point. Living together 2 years, you know the things to say to make them feel really sad. But I'll just say, I bring it up, it's super lame to go to the national media and then say that Aaron Rodgers is a giant a-hole. I'm just saying. All right, I'm Rick Tittle. We'll take a quick break. We'll come on back on Sports Bible.

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1: All right, thank you for that, and welcome back to the show. Rick Tittle with you coast to coast and around the world on the American Forces Radio Network. You might remember Daryl Kyle, about the same age, and followed his career. A guy who made it to the big leagues as a young man, pitched a no-hitter with the Astros, three-time All-Star, also played for the Rocks, and ended up with the St. Louis Cardinals. And then at the age of 33, when they were in town to play the Cubs, he didn't show up to Wrigley, and they found out that he had died in his sleep in the hotel room because of heart problems. And to join us right now, I'm very happy to have her, is Daryl's daughter, Sierra Kyle, because she is here because she's doing something about it along with Merck. They started this last year. It's a program initiative called Playing with Heart, raising awareness for ASCVD, LDL, and some of these other things we don't know because we should know about them. Sierra, welcome to the show. When did it come together with Merck where you were like, you know what, I don't want other families to go through this same kind of thing?
2: Hi, it's great to be here. Obviously, having lived in San Diego for a really long time too, and being able to be at the game tomorrow is amazing, but this started last year, which, it means a lot to my family. I think growing up and my dad passing away from a heart attack as an active baseball player, it kind of rocks your family. So when Merck reached out with Women Heart to kick off his program, starting with the Cardinals last year, which was the team my dad was with when he passed, just meant the world. Just getting to spread awareness with this program, just about, high bad cholesterol and getting to a doctor just to learn about, your own cholesterol. It's just a message that means a lot, and being able to continue to spread my dad's legacy, it means the world. So this has been an amazing year, and I'm excited to continue to see where it goes.
1: It's interesting too, because, for over a decade, here's this 6'5" guy, one of the best pitchers in baseball, and you wouldn't know that he walked on in junior college. We don't even have 30 rounds anymore. He was a 30th round pick. He really overcame a lot in his career. What was that work ethic like? And can you kind of feel it in your DNA now, that work ethic?
2: It's always really cool to hear that about my dad. I think doing that 30th round, making it out of the minors as quick as he did, throwing a no-hitter, and really just his career. But, really past that, I think I've heard from a lot of his former teammates just how amazing of a player and teammate and friend he was. And that's really the story that I think have continued to kind of carry him and his name just over the last 20 years. My mom tells me so much about him. But it's really cool. My little brother played baseball through community college for a little bit. I played beach volleyball in college for a little bit, and I think just, hearing how hard my dad worked really just, I think, inspired my brothers and I and my family, and, just, like I said, just such amazing stories about him. It's really cool, and it's almost like, he's been here this whole time, so.
1: Well, I just wondered, too, I know you were only 5, but how hard it was for maybe your mom and the Cardinals family, because you were only 5, but how hard it was for maybe your mom and the Cardinals family, because, guys, well,

0: It's scary to think about, especially with my brothers and I. Just, you know, that's why we're really just on top of getting to the doctor and getting checked. And I think, like I said, working with American Women Heart to spread that message means so much. But it's scary just to know also just how many people could, you know, be at risk and not know. Like I said, my mom, she tells me stories, and I actually met a lot of the players that played with my dad last year, and you know, they still get emotional talking about him, and I think it's just that impact and that shock. It just doesn't go away however many years later. And my mom is just an amazing woman for, you know, raising my brothers and I through that.
1: What are your, may I ask personal question, your memories of your dad, like being in clubhouses, being on the field, being at all-star games, things like that?
0: I think it's actually really hard. I don't have many left. There's like one or two, I think mainly of like him coming home from games, and, you know, he traveled a lot, so I'd be at the house, whether it's my mom or the nanny. But, you know, it's more just, I think I've heard stories and my mom tells me about him all the time. And so it's almost like, you know, they're my own memories and there's videos and things. But it's unfortunate I don't have much left. So being a part of this program, it means a lot, especially, like I said, I was so young, but it's really cool to feel like I still know him or am making memories even with him not here.
1: I know Adam Wainwright is involved as well, and I've had Adam on the show in the past. He seems like such a great guy, and he and his wife have done so much for charity as well. What's it like when you do, you know, I say Cardinals family, look, they're players, they're coworkers, but in times like this, they do feel like family. What's it like having guys like Adam involved?
0: It was really cool. Adam was a part of it last year. And I mean, he's so amazing. And everyone I've met so far through this process has been just so great. And I think it shows how tight-knit the baseball community is. I mean, it's been over 20 years, and these guys are getting involved in the program for my dad and, you know, sharing their story and being a part of something really important. And I think it's really cool to see. And I think talking to other players who've had similar history or have known someone that has gone through a heart attack or themselves. And I think, like I said, it just really shows how tight-knit the baseball community is. And I think that's just been really cool to see just through all of this. So
1: tell us a little bit more. I mentioned some of these things, the atherosclerotic cardiovascular disease and also low-density lipoprotein, which is what's known as bad cholesterol. What are some of those like cruxes that bring on the bad heart conditions like this?
0: So I think really it's just, like I said, having, you know, it happened to my dad and him having a heart attack, and, you know, everyone is so different. And I think my mom, ever since it happened, has been really on top of my brothers and I, like I said, just taking that first step and getting to the doctor. And I think through all of this, just the biggest message I want to spread to everyone is not waiting until it's too late to go get your own cholesterol checked and your body, because heart attacks are just so prevalent and you could feel fine. So you really don't know what's going on until you talk to a doctor. And it's a simple but powerful message, I think, that hopefully reaches a lot of people. But like I said, my mom and my brothers and I have always been on top of getting to the doctor, just knowing what happened to my dad. But obviously would hope that, you know, that doesn't have to happen to someone else.
1: And, you know, look, in the grand scheme of things, too, I know this might sound cheesy, it's not intended that way, but people will live 100 years and never do anything like what your dad did. And we're all here for a temporary time. And what an amazing life he had with three beautiful children, a three-time All-Star, getting married, living his dream for over a decade. I mean, it was short, but what an amazing life he had.
0: And he really did, and I think just the legacy he's left behind has been amazing. Obviously, after he passed, my family moved to San Diego, and my mom remarried, and I love my dad, and he's been so supportive of just making sure that we continue to hear about him and learn about, you know, just his life, and even keeping in touch with my uncles. And it's just been really cool to see how involved we are still in just everything that he did. And like I said, seeing the support and just the impact that this program has had and using his story, it's just been amazing. Working with other ballparks, other players, just being able to talk about my dad and use his story to hopefully reach as many people as possible. Playing with Heart has been just such an amazing just program for my family, and I can't

0: wait to see it continue to reach others.
1: We've been speaking with Sierra Kyle, playing with heart in cooperation with Women Heart and also pharmaceutical company Merck as well. Sierra, thank you for spreading the word. I'm sure it's going to help. And you also have been, I'm sure, an inspiration to a lot of people out there. So continued the good work, and hopefully we'll catch up down the road.
0: Thank you so much. Thanks for having me, and excited to continue to see where this goes.
1: All right. Good stuff. And it's hard to believe it was over 20 years ago, man. And it's, you know, Joe Girardi, who's a St. Louis guy, he was playing on the Cubs at the time. He was the guy that came into the clubhouse and he was crying. He goes, "The game is called off. The commissioner said it's called off. I can't tell you what it is, but everybody pray for the Cardinals family." And they're like, "What?" And then Joe Buck had to announce what it was. Jack Buck died 4 days before that. So that was a very rough week in St. Louis. All right, when we come back, we will have the Hall of Famer Terrell Davis. He will join us right here on Titillating Sports.

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4: Teams have four attempts to move the ball 10 yards. So if you see a graphic on your screen that says first and 10, that means it's the team's first attempt to get 10 yards.

0: You must be crazy. Use a D-O-G. And if you was my man, I would have been kicked you out of my house by now. This is what had happened.
1: All right, thank you for that. And we're looking for Terrell Davis. And if we get him, we'll pick him up and we'll throw him on the show. 1-800-878-PLAY. You might remember a few years ago, Northwestern, which is a brainiac school, they decided that, and it's so funny because it's in the Midwest, but at the time that was Northwest. Northwestern thought that they would start a union for their football players. And that sort of sent reverberations around college football. We'll get back to that in a minute. But, Rick Tittle with you, coast to coast, and around the world on the American Forces Radio Network, it's our pleasure to welcome the Hall of Famer, Terrell Davis, to Super Bowl rings as well. And he's here to talk about TD, not touchdown, but he's here to talk about tardive dyskinesia. Dyskinesia. Sorry, Terrell, it took me a second there. I guess that's why you're here to talk about it, let people know what it is, right?
2: Yeah, you said it, man. People think with like TD, they think, all right, Terrell Davis, the touchdowns. But no, man, I'm here. I'm partnering with Teva Pharmaceuticals to raise awareness for, we call it the other TD. And it's called tardive dyskinesia. Tardive dyskinesia.
1: There you go.
2: And what it is, it's a chronic movement disorder, and it's characterized by repetitive and uncontrollable movements, and it's caused by certain prescription mental health medications, and that's such as antidepressant or an antipsychotics. And man, it's brutal. You know, it impacts about 1 in 4 people who take these certain prescription mental medications. You know, I'm passionate about it. You know, I'm a health advocate, and so while I don't have TD, I want to use my platform to bring awareness to it and understanding of tardive dyskinesia. As a matter of fact, a week ago, man, I had a great experience with a young lady who was living with TD, and her story was so powerful and inspiring. Man, she, you know, and she shared with me how, you know, little things in life were severely impacted. Like, she loves to cook, loves to bake, love spending time with her grandchildren, and all those things were really being taken away from her in her day-to-day life. And, you know, so she really wanted to spread the word and make sure that people understood what was happening. And the biggest thing about her situation, too, was that it took her 2 years. Like, she started experiencing a lot of the symptoms we talked about, never had a chance to, you know, to get the treatment or diagnosis to 2 years later. So she was pretty happy and thrilled that I'm, you know, trying to spread the word, and, you know, she wanted to send her love. So that's it. And if you're experiencing that, or anybody you know and love are experiencing those symptoms, please go to theotherkey.com or go to your healthcare provider.
1: Very good. Just looking at your career, I think a lot of people don't know, because they just know you as a dog, that you started off at Long Beach State. And had they not dropped football, do you think you just would have stayed there?
2: I think so. Yeah, there was no reason. There's no reason for me to leave. But you have to look at who my coach was at the time too.
1: George Allen.
2: My coach was George Allen. Yeah. Yeah, he was a Pro Football Hall of Fame coach. And I learned a lot from him. And he actually kind of gave us a peek into what being a pro was like. And I remember going to practice. He changed all the jersey numbers. You know, a lot of backs were wearing single digits, and he said, nope, you're gonna wear the, you know, backs had to wear 20s or 30s or maybe 40s. So he just had everything. It was ran like a pro program, although, you know, we didn't have a pro talent, but we had everything else. And so it kind of gave me a look into that, and it really was the first time in my life that I had even connected the dots between me playing football and possibly playing on the next level because of George Allen. That was the hope and kind of the inspiration he gave me when I was playing for him.
1: It's funny because when I was a kid, the Niners used a first-round pick on this big-ass crazy linebacker named Dan Buns, and he was Long Beach State. Is there any Dan Buns statues down there or not at all?
2: I've never heard of Dan Bond, but now I have to research.
1: Super Bowl winner, man.
2: But I'm saying he was at Lone Bee State. I mean, what did he do at Lone Bee State? What I'm asking.
1: Oh, I don't know. He was a first-round pick.
2: You don't know. He was a first-round pick at Lone Bee State?
1: Yeah.
2: Oh, wow. What year was that?
1: I want to say that was, you know what, I'm going to look it up right quick. Dan Bond, it's B-U-N-Z. Let's see, he's 10 years older than me. He was a first-round pick in 1978.
2: Oh, okay. All right, I get it. Yeah, that was way before I got there.
1: Okay. Well, okay. I just wondered if he was legendary or you're like, nah, like they didn't name that, like, you know, that glass pyramid after him or anything.
2: They did not. They did not, unfortunately. Dan Bond, his name does not live in.
1: Now, I also remember being at the, because I'm an Oakland guy, being at the Coliseum when you were running wild, and I was like, I don't know if I remember that dude in college, because you were not like, I remember Garrison Hurst, but like when you came in, that's why, was it the thing that people thought you were injury prone, or how come you dropped in the draft and you had to like prove yourself all over again?
2: Yeah, you know, when I was back in Garrison up, I had a really good year. You know, it was kind of an easy seat to sit in.
1: Mm-hmm.
2: And the reason I say that is because there wasn't a lot expected of me. Garrison was the man. You know, I come in the game, you know, give me a run here, run there. If we're beating the team or blowing them out, I'll come in and just get trash time, but have really good stats. And that was a great role for me. And then Garrison got drafted and left, and then I became the guy. And that's where it got complicated, because I wasn't ready for what I was stepping into, the role of being the starting back for the University of Georgia,
1: mm-hmm.
2: the expectations that were there.
1: The next Herschel Walker.
2: That was there. Exactly, exactly. They were naming me. I mean, I remember this vividly. It's the summertime, and you know how they have these Avalon magazines and these preseason college magazines. I am on the cover of a lot of these magazines in the SEC, in the Southeast. And so when you go to the newsstand, it's like the next big thing, and I'm like, oh, man. So I just wasn't ready for it, and, you know, not that I sabotaged myself into that, but I wasn't playing with any confidence. You know, I really wasn't I wasn't ready for what I saw in that conference and being a leader. I wasn't mature enough to understand what that was all about. And it eventually almost got me, you know, really kicked out of football. I'd almost really let football go because I lost my starting position. I got hurt, and then Hines Ward was a freshman at the time. He comes in, and he's playing really well. He's a freshman.
1: Wow.
2: Well, when I come back from injury, my position is gone. You know, I'm a senior at that time. I used to start running back, so they put me at fullback. So I'm blocking and doing other stuff. But I realized at that point that I was going to try to be the best blocking back, the best football player I could be, because I only had, I think it was like 3 more games. Man, really, at the end of those 3 games, life was, you know, football was going to be gone forever, in my opinion, because I, you know, wasn't a highly recruited, you know, highly touted back. And so I just gave everything I had, man, I think subsequently the week Hines almost got hurt, but they ended up putting me back at halfback the last 2 games of the year, and I had the 2 best college games I had ever had in my career. Played Auburn, I had, you know, 140 yards, and I had about 50 yards receiving, and then we played Georgia Tech, and I had another big game. And I think those 2 games at the end of my career caught the attention of some scouts. And caught the attention of the, they used to have a game back in the day called the Blue Gray Game, All-Star game.
1: It was a Christmas day, right? Yeah.
2: It was in Montgomery, Alabama.
1: Mm-hmm.
2: And went to that and, you know, just had a real good week and caught the eye of some scouts again and some coaches. And then draft day comes around, Broncos select me in the 6th round. And, you know, I was a little shocked. I didn't expect the Broncos to draft me, because I had at that point, I had never talked to the Broncos. I had never seen them at my pro day or any workout.
1: Mm-hmm.
2: So to see them draft me was a little shocking. But it all worked out, I guess.
1: You know, it's interesting, the parallels. The most talented football player I ever saw in my life was Marcus Allen. He could throw a dime 60 yards. He could block. He could tackle. And obviously, he could run. And he went to Abraham Lincoln High School like you did. And when he got to USC, they said, you have to play fullback and block for Charles White. Then we'll let you play tailback. I mean, did you ever think about the similarities there?
2: Yeah, Marcus and I, we talk a lot about that. And Marcus makes the claim that we're probably the only two guys that are in the Hall of Fame but didn't play high school in the position that we became Hall of Famers in.
1: Mm-hmm.
2: And so he didn't play running back. I didn't play running back in high school. I was a nose guard in high school, and I also played fullback.
1: Did you kick?
2: Oh, I was good, man. A nose guard? Oh, man. I mean, you take one sap, you take John Randall, you take, you know, be that very, you take any of them guys, you combine them. That's who I was. I just wasn't big enough.
1: You weren't Vince Wilfork, huh?
2: No, but I enjoyed that position. And then, and, you know, every position you play, it teaches you something. And it just, as a running back, I just remember just knowing how defensive linemen think, you know, understanding the gap schemes and what they run and, you know, and so I don't know. I just kind of took all that when I eventually started playing running back again and using all that to try to better serve me as a running back. And I think it did, because I played everything in high school, or Pop Warner. I played most positions. I never played true quarterback. I played running quarterback. I never threw the ball.
1: Mm-hmm.
2: And I never played, like, true wide receiver.
1: But
2: every other position.
1: You took all those positions to Canton, and the Hall of Famer, we got to run, Terrell Davis. Go to theothertd.com. Once again, theothertd.com. 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It's important stuff. And, hey, Terrell, love talking ball with you, man. Appreciate it. Let's do it again sometime.
2: Rick, sounds like a plan, my man. Appreciate it. Thank you. And again, go to yourothertea.com.
1: All right, there it is. I'm Rick Tittle. We'll take a quick break, and we will come on back on Sports Spot.

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8: Come after me! I'm a man! I'm 40!

0: don't ask Rick Tittle to bring it, because it already done got brought.
1: All right, thank you for that. You know what's interesting to me anyway, and we're getting ready to go to our third hour here, is that over the years, being a sports fan, I interview people that play for teams I hate, or I give them bad impression of them, and I'm like, And then conversely, there's somebody I look really forward to interviewing, and they're duds. Sounds great, Greg. That was really good with Terrell Davis. That was good. He seems like a good guy. And I remember, like, as a kid, I just despised Rocky Blyer. I hated him so much on the Steelers. And I was a little kid. I hated the Steelers. I hated Franco Harris. Thought they were all wimps and they ran out of bounds. And then Robert Ulrich, who was on SWAT, he played Rocky Blyer and the Rocky Blyer story. It was the movie of the week. Back then, the whole country watched it. This is like 1977 or 78. It showed Rocky Blyer fighting in Vietnam and getting some grenade shrapnel in his leg, but then he ended up going to Penn State or whatever and playing for the Steelers, and I thought, screw this guy. Super Bowl 50, Radio Row, he comes over, you know, he's super little, comes over, he's all dressed up, big smile, couldn't have been more charming. Just a fantastic guy. And so that's why I'm like, I can't, you know, you just have to judge people on how they treat you and not what team they play for. Now, on the other hand, some very rare times you think a guy is an a-hole, and he is. And that was, for me, Carl Peterson, who was the GM of the Chiefs forever. And he openly hated the Raiders, openly. And then I talked about it. And so we traded some barbs. It didn't get nasty, but it was on the verge of getting nasty. So, yeah, he's exactly what I thought. He was an a-hole. Well, you know what? He probably thinks I'm an a-hole, too. He doesn't even remember me anyway, but it's fine. We have another hour to go at 1-800-878-PLAY. Come on back.

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7: Rick Tittle knows his sports.
8: I hate that guy.
7: I love that guy. Oh my gosh, he's so fine. 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

0: Thank you for that. 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Hour three underway. J.D. Sharp scheduled to appear. I think it's interesting the way people feel they're entitled to some things in our news cycle now. We know we heard that Kyle Shanahan got into a car accident in Palo Alto and that he got a concussion, and reports are he nearly lost an eye. He had to have like 40 stitches in his face, and I guess there was a young lady driving the young woman. Sorry, I said lady once and got in trouble. Young woman driving the other car. Someone may or may not have been on the cell phone, whatever. I know Chris Sims, who's a friend of his from the UT days, he was saying, his wife, Mandy, was texting me. He's been in an accident. She sent me pictures. And so, I mean, Chris Sims was sharing that. And should we know that the 49ers head coach got into a car accident and that's why he's not at practice? Yes, we should know that. And that's it. Who cares? Why are you interested is what I want to know. Like, if I heard the head coach of the Raiders, Kubiak, was in a car crash, I'd be like, oh, no, is he okay? Is the other person okay? Everyone all right? He'll be back in a couple weeks. Okay. And then I think of gum. I want pictures, and I want them now. Someone get into that hospital. Where are the stitches? What does he look like? I know someone who told me, Kyle Shanahan is hot. I said, is it because he's in charge? She's like, no, he's hot. Well, you still think he's hot? It doesn't matter. He's going to be okay. And we'll see if it's gruesome or not. That's for him to deal with. I'm sorry it happened to him, but it's like when Tiger Woods cheated on his wife and people said, he let me down, he let you down. Were you on the altar taking the vows with him? He let his family down, let his wife down, let himself down, let his parents down. He didn't let down anyone in the media. So I just want to know, why are people curious to see pictures of Kyle? It doesn't matter. He'll be back. He'll be coaching. He'll get over the concussion. And everything will be fine. I hope. Okay. I'm Rick Tittle. Come on back.
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1: All right, thank you for that. If we find J.D. 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Big news in soccer today, and we're getting the responses from people, and that is Gianni Infantino, the president of FIFA, is planning to sell stakes in the World Cup to private investors under a scheme that would earn tens of millions of dollars, and that he has been discussing it with Trump and Jared Kushner. Well, this is from the writer Henry Winter, who I've followed for many years. He said, "The World Cup is not FIFA's to sell. Outside investors should be nowhere near the greatest sporting prize on earth. Outside investors should be nowhere near a governing body, even a subsidiary of FIFA. The optics are terrible. The threat of interference is obvious. There was enough political interference in the sport at the World Cup over suspending Filar and Balogun's suspension, damaging the integrity of the game. There was commercial interference, sponsored hydration breaks, damage the flow of the game. FIFA insists that the billions raised by outside investors will help smaller national associations in the story first reported by the Financial Times. That coincidentally should guarantee Gianni Infantino votes to continue as FIFA president next March. FIFA also insists that these outside investors' involvement in FIFA forward enterprise," in quotes, "will not interfere with the democratic process of FIFA. But who are these private investors? What are their motives? Motives, ego, influence? Alarm bells should be ringing throughout world football about this deeply dangerous development." So the way it looks now is, under Infantino's scheme, that they will raise capital of $4.2 billion through Jared Kushner's Thrive Capital. And it's just amazing, these inside jobs. And you wonder when Trump picks up the phone and makes a call on these peace prizes and all this other stuff. FIFA says that this will send over $10 billion to developing countries. How? FIFA said that they will retain sole control over the exclusive authority of football governance and competitions, match calendar, and all regulatory and sporting decisions. They also want to establish something called the FFFP, Triple FP, FP Santangelo, the FIFA Fast Forward Program. Under this plan, all 211 member associations will be given the opportunity to have a one-time payment of $20 million. JP Morgan are also working on this partnership. Now, UEFA says they will not support any of this. UEFA is the European governing body of FIFA, the most important of their members. They say, "None of us are the owners of football. It is not FIFA's to sell." Or is it? FIFA is a registered non-profit association under Swiss law. So that means the 211 members, and remember, there's more members than the UN, the Faroe Islands, which is a Danish protectorate, they are a member of FIFA. The most obvious one are England, Scotland, Northern Ireland, and Wales, which are not countries, but under FIFA they are. So right now, with the ink barely dry on people getting checks for the World Cup that we just concluded, it's already in these advanced discussions to sell stakes to private investors. And as I mentioned, the top two are Jared Kushner's Thrive Capital and JP Morgan. And UEFA is super pissed and panicked. But the legal vehicle at the center of all this is FIFA Forward Enterprise, FFE. That's a FIFA-owned company that will consolidate all of the FIFA-owned properties, the commercial rights, broadcasting rights, sponsorship, ticketing, licensing, and what they call the, quote, operational delivery of FIFA tournaments into one single entity. So, based how on things are proposed, FIFA would retain majority control and exclusive authority over governments, competitions, match calendar, all regulatory and sporting decisions. Then the private investors would have a non-controlling stake in the subsidiary, not in FIFA. So they say FIFA could deliver the proposal and then get $10 billion in football. Football funding, I should say. So the legal position, under Swiss association law, FIFA has very broad autonomy on how it manages and commercializes these assets. I mean, I was talking about how Michelob Ultra played $100 million. $100 million. But every commercial was Michelob Ultra with Billy Bob Thornton and Beckham and Messi and Pulisic, what have you. FIFA is going to then create, as I mentioned, this commercial subsidiary and send it to private investors. It's kind of like what I was talking about, private equity firms and the SEC earlier. So, this report, quote, placing some of that commercial activity into a valued vehicle and inviting outside capital is structurally an extension of what FIFA already does, not a departure from it. End quote. Aha! So, the proposal would acquire approval from the FIFA Council. But as I mentioned, let's say you're Vanuatu. Vanuatu is a Pacific island who is a member of FIFA. They are an autonomous state in FIFA. What if you said, we'll give you $20 million if you vote yes, because that's what everybody gets? What's Vanuatu going to say? Well, I'm worried about the Michelob Ultra money going to Jared Kushner. American Samoa, I used to call it Samoa until I was taught better. What if America Samoa decides that they want, and they have a vote, why wouldn't they want $20 million? So this is why there are no legal constraints, because it is what we call here a 501c3 nonprofit. In Swiss law, there's no corporate law that can touch it. So UEFA is not objecting to the legality of this. They're just objecting that once private capital is let beyond the the gates of the castle, then where is objectivity going to go? I mean, private investors, why do they invest? They want returns. They want money. They want pressure. They want more matches. They want an expanded calendar. They want the World Cup every 2 years, every year. Boy, a World Cup every year, that'd bring in a lot of money. Why are we waiting 4 years for this? So, in other words, this is legally permissible under Swiss law. And they know that. And they know they can get away with it. But this is also Trump. Everything he touches, he poisons. This is Trump and his son-in-law getting involved. And Gianni Infantino, once again, the courtesan to Le Roi Soleil in Versailles. Your Highness, you look beautiful in that outfit today. I'm Rick Tittle. Come on back on Sports Bar.

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0: You must be crazy. Use a D-O-G. And if you was my man, I would have been kicked you out of my house by now. This is what had happened.
1: All right, thank you for that, and welcome back to the show. 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J.D. Sharp joins us right now from Pro Wagering, professional handicapper and prognosticator. I always like to get his thoughts as he takes a very deep dive, not just into the stats, but a lot of things we don't even think of before we're going to place our money on a sporting bet. J.D., the trade deadline is approaching, and I'm just going to throw some more rumors at you. And for some reason, and I didn't like it when the A's did it, but they were rumored to trade Mason Miller, and they did. I like Leo DeVries, but he hasn't played an inning in the big leagues yet. But that the Padres are shopping Mason Miller. This is a guy who's had 27 save opportunities and has not blown any of them. His ERA is under 1. He has 80 strikeouts in 43 and two-thirds, but they want two starters back for him. When you have the best closer in baseball and locked up for a few years, why would you shop him?
2: Well, not only that, but he's only 27 years old, Rick. Right. It's not like he's an old guy by any stretch of the imagination. Let me take a look at, and I wasn't even aware of that. That is just insane to me. Now, as far as Leo DeVries goes, he's only 19 years old.
1: Mm-hmm.
2: Yeah, they traded him when I think he was 17, is what he was at that point. So, I wouldn't put too much into that one. I mean, they have Jason Adam, fine, but do they need starters? Yes, absolutely. They've got a bunch of old guys and Michael King right now. You know, Sears is okay. But like Hanning, Giolito, Buehler, just kind of a bunch of has-beens. They don't really have a lot. So I can see them making this move. I can. I think it's a stupid move. I would much rather trade one of my position guys. You know, like you've got Rengifo is sitting on your bench. Gavin Sheets is easily like Crennenworth. I mean, you've got some talent there that you can do something with. Obviously, you got Salas coming up at catcher. You trade him, probably get something for him. I don't like what I'm seeing here. I really hope that the Padres don't trade Mason Miller. Who's inquiring about him anyways? Who are the teams that are, I mean, like the Nationals, I think would make sense for Mason Miller. That'd be amazing if he went to the Nationals.
1: Well, let me interrupt you because the other rumor is, and you're going to hate this even more, that they're shopping CJ Abrams.
2: Yeah, I heard that they're looking to trade him to the Yankees for Anthony Volpe and George Lombard Jr.
1: What a joke.
2: I mean, I really hope they don't do that. Again, another thing I would just make baseball. Like, this Nationals team is fun to watch. They steal bases. They score runs. They don't pitch very well, so there's constant movement. They lead Major League Baseball in runs, home runs, and stolen bases. They're like the fifth worst pitching pretty much in every single category. Yeah, please do not trade C.J. Abrams. If the Padres want to trade Mason Miller, they can get two. I don't know who they would even get. What are they? What, the Mariners? I mean, who else? Who really has starters? Who really has starters that can justify a trade like this? The Dodgers do. The Dodgers could trade Robleski, and they could trade, you know, one of their guys. They could trade Sasaki and Robleski, I guess. That could be a trade maybe for Mason Miller, but they already have like five other closers, so what are they doing? They're going to get Edwin Diaz as part of the deal, too? Are they going to get Blake Treinen as part of the deal, too? They're going to get Kirby Yates, who they already had as part of the deal? Like, who else? What other team in baseball has the issue at closer, number one, but then also has the starting pitchers that can be justified? So the Yankees don't need Mason Miller. They have the best bullpen in baseball already, so I don't know. It doesn't. The Red Sox, same thing. It doesn't make a ton of sense to me. I don't know. I don't know who is going to trade for him right now, except maybe the Nationals. And the Nationals have made a habit of taking advantage of the Padres. That would make sense. Mason Miller to the Nationals, advantage of the Padres. That would make sense.

0: to lose. You know, they could trade Bryce Miller and Luis Castillo, right? They could do that and probably be okay and pick up Mason Miller. Okay, that might make some sense if they could get that done. But, like, that's really all I see.
1: Yeah, it's funny you mentioned the Padres and Nats because they traded for Trey Turner before he even made the bigs and then got all those good years out of him. But this is my favorite rumor right now. You mentioned Boston.
0: Yeah.
1: Trevor Story, Chang on the AL. Andrew Monasterio is holding it down. He's hitting 250. He's not a disaster. But the rumor is the Red Sox getting Francisco Lindor. Do you think Cohen would go for that?
0: Yeah, probably. Lindor had a big game yesterday. I'm still of the opinion that the Mets aren't out of it yet. I know that they're 20 games under 500, but we've seen crazier things happen. We've seen crazier things happen in baseball. I just don't believe, especially with Soto being out, but all their guys are back. They're now starting to hit a little bit. I don't know. Obviously, I think that they would probably do that trade, and I think they would trade him to the Red Sox for whatever the Red Sox are offering. I don't know what that is. Maybe Marcelo Meyer, Roman Anthony. They got a couple of prospects that are coming up too. I don't know what that'll be. I still think the Mets have a chance. Like, I think they're going to win today against the Braves. I'm not going to take it, but I like Christian Scott. He's pitched really well. He's been one of the best pitchers in baseball the last month and a half. No one's talking about him. But I think they have quite a bit of talent offensively and defensively.
1: Well,
0: being overlooked.
1: Let me throw this at you, because the other thing is that the Mets, who of course went out to get Freddy Peralta, who was awesome last year, so far he has 9 losses with a 5 ERA, and they're looking to move Peralta.
0: Now that makes sense. Moving Peralta, that makes sense. I think that's not like a Mason Miller situation, right? Like, you may be kind of crazy, would be if the Mariners gave up Castillo and Bryce Miller to get Mason Miller. And then they shot Nunez to somebody else. And then they plugged in Miller. They got whatever position they need with Nunez. And because they still have Cade Anderson and Ryan Sloan coming up. They have the top 2 pitching prospects coming up. And they're just blowing up AAA and AA, like, respectively right now. That would be interesting if the Mariners traded 2 starters to the Padres to get Mason Miller and then shopped some of their downline bullpen and got some more talent offensively. I could see that happening because they made moves with Josh Naylor. They made moves with the Eugenio Suarez last year. I could see that happening. But besides that, I think the Mariners are the only team outside of the Dodgers. And who wants them? I mean, imagine if the Dodgers get Mason Miller and Tarik Skubal. I mean, come on. That would be the most ridiculous thing in the history of not just baseball, professional athletics. Like, that's like the All Madden 99 team back in the old video games. Mm-hmm. That's just nonsense. So that would be cool. I think if Miller's really going to get traded, it'll be to the Mariners or the Nationals. That's my guess.
1: All right. I just have a minute. Both Chicago teams are rumored for Reed Detmers, who's with the Angels. He's a left-handed starter. He's got 2 more years of team control. He was unhittable for a couple months, and his last 2 starts, his ERA is about 7.5. So that all equals out to a 3-7 record with the worst team in the West, an ERA of 4.05. Now, if you pick up a guy with a 4.05 ERA, you figure that he'll be like a 4th or a 5th starter. But I guess there we are. For some teams, they're looking for rotational depth, I guess.
0: Yeah, Reed Detmers is one of the hardest pitchers to handicap. I almost never, ever bet on him or any game that he's involved in because he's just so hyper inconsistent.
1: Mm-hmm.
0: And it's not even like he's better in the day or he's better on the road or he's better with this catcher or he's worse against these teams. It's like he just wakes up and he like takes 5 shots of whiskey and then he goes to work and he pitches a gem, or he wakes up and he drinks too much water and he loses. I have no idea. Like it's the type of handicap that I can't even explain, right? So like I'm a very, very strong, I'm probably one of the strongest handicappers. By the way, Rick, my record in Major League Baseball, the last 75 games, is 60-15, and that's not a joke.
1: Oh, shut
0: 80%.
1: Up.
0: 80%. I am not kidding you.
1: Wow.
0: I am not kidding you. I am dead serious.
1: Wow.
0: So I've been destroying this Major League Baseball season. Not only that, I do these personal futures, right? I have a future. I have Junio Caminero at plus +900, MVP. Pete Crow Armstrong at plus +4200, MVP. Mizorowski plus +160, Cy Young.

0: It's a $40 bet. Upside's like $40,000, and they're already offering me a $2,500 cash out.
1: Wow.
0: So I've got like a bunch of these futures too that are just doing. It's just been a very, very strong baseball season for me. But yeah, so it's I really hope baseball happens next year.
1: All right, well there he is, JD Sharp, batting over 800. 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Good stuff, man. Thanks for coming by.
0: Hey, thanks a lot, Rick.
1: All right, I'm Rick Tittle. Come on back on Byline, everybody.

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7: If we're handing out insults for being fat, let's have a go at him. Look at him. Why? And he's got glasses. Let's call four eyes as well. What do we call him? Fatty Toad Boy.
8: What?

0: Don't be getting your granny panties all in a bunch. We got Rick Tittle up in here.
1: Thanks for that, and welcome back to the show. We have open lines if you'd like to get in. Get yourself in, girl. 1-800-878-PLAY. Oh, I'm not done with Infantino, the little infant. The BBC got a hold of a letter that he sent to the president of Argentina, a bizarre 886-word letter. Somebody had to count it, which just glossed over any controversy or anything bad about the World Cup. And did he go to 44 matches in 39 days in a private jet? I don't have a problem with that. I'm not going to complain about the carbon footprint. It was a one-time thing. What, every 4 years? I'm okay with it. Did we see the president of one of the host nations say maybe this team shouldn't come because they might not be good for their health, can't protect them? We did see that. Did we see a team that was supposed to be based here decide to go to Mexico instead? Yes. Did we see a Somali referee, Omar Artan, denied a visa? Did we see a U.S. striker have a red card rescinded or suspended? Did we see the Argentines holding up banners about the Falkland Islands, Las Malvinas, San Argentinas? Did we have a scandal over the massively inflated ticket prices and the hydration breaks? Yes. But we also had an amazing World Cup. An amazing celebration, and I think for the most part it showed America in a very good light, that we are for the most part very friendly, very welcoming, very understanding. And I think most Americans are frightfully aware that we are not Native Americans unless we are, and that if not us, our forefathers, foremothers came from other countries as well. But we do know that the final was marred by some horrific behavior by the Argentines. Now, you could say something bad about their tactics, which Messi certainly did after, and their red card. But, of course, after the game is where it got really bad. But in this letter to the Argentine president, Argentina President Infantino addresses those who were, quote, so consumed by hate and criticism that they missed watching kids, babies, and grandparents, parents come together for the beautiful game, for the best show in the world. And then he said, Trump did a great job because there were no incidents, zero hostility, zero violence, pure joy, emotions, happiness, unity, and togetherness, and that virtually all global celebrities from music, movie, entertainment, and sports attended. Well, I don't need celebrities to come, but I mean, he is right. Knock on wood, there wasn't any sort of, you know, Munich Olympics horrific tragedy like that. As I say, knock on wood. But, you know, whitewashing the you know the term whitewash comes from? It comes from when Henry VIII had the Reformation so he could get a divorce, and he said, go to every Catholic church and just paint them all white, cover up everything. That's where we get the term whitewash, but I digress. He said, Iran entered the United States without incident or conflict. Countries facing serious health issues or other challenges were granted visas. Some people were denied visas, but what about the millions overlooked who are all approved from all parts of the world because football unites the world, and this was demonstrated impressively this summer. He wrote to the president of Argentina, quote, your dissatisfaction with a few decisions made by the competent authorities is understandable, but please refer to public records. Such decisions are common in some of the most important leagues. Indeed, arguable referees' decisions or strange disciplinary rulings, such as, for instance, potentially mistaken red or yellow cards or subsequent decisions not to ban players in certain situations, are routine and widely accepted in some of the biggest leagues worldwide. It's curious that these same countries employing these practices are the ones criticizing. And by the way, they don't do that in other leagues. You can rescind a yellow card. I've never seen one suspended. Not until Cristiano Ronaldo, so he could play in the first two games of this World Cup. That's the only time I've seen it suspended, until Balogun. But yes, and I think that is an important thing, to rescind red cards that guys don't deserve, or girls, or men, or women, whatever, that they don't deserve. Because things can look really heinous. And look, referees are human, and they could be 45 yards away from the play, and they see what looks like a felony, battery attack, GBH. And then you look at the clip, oh, that person actually slipped, and then he wasn't swinging at him, he was just trying to keep his balance, whatever. But Infantino concludes, quote, "To the pens and papers, to all the screens, may you find love and peace where the people behind you couldn't." Wow. "May you find peace. We at FIFA have found ours, and we deliver it by delivering the most outstanding FIFA World Cup. May football rise above all hate." First of all, when you... when you talk about hate, you're talking about critics. No one who watches soccer hates soccer. That is such a wrong word. That's like kids today, hater. You're not a hater if you disagree with someone, or you point out a slight, or you point out an inconsistency. That doesn't make you hate soccer. No. It just means that you're being critical of something. Now, another thing I think is interesting. Apparently this morning, Roberto Mancini has been named head coach of Italy. And he's a good choice. He was a good striker in his day. But there was a pretty quick, I mean, it was, you go like this, and the scan, and the whole thing happened and closed. And that is right after Italy missed out on their third World Cup in a row, despite being a recent European champion, despite winning multiple World Cups, a 12-year disaster, they decided they were going to take the greatest defender in history, Paolo Maldini, his coach, one-time coach of England. Paolo Maldini, pure class from Milan, would always play himself out of trouble, would never hoof it. They said, all right, you're now in charge. You do whatever you want. You find us a coach, because this is we have to fix this. We have to fix it. And Maldini yesterday resigned. He was there for 2 weeks. This is his quote. Quote, "One of my biggest mistakes was ever accepting the role in the first place. Italian football has fallen so far, and it's all because of the federation. When we were appointed, we drafted a 3-man shortlist to take over as manager of the national team. Pep Guardiola, first choice. Andrea Pirlo, second choice. Roberto Mancini, third choice. We negotiated well with Pep, and we reached an agreement with him." I didn't know he said yes. I do know he asked for $20 million. Think about that. Pochettino is one of the highest paid in the world at $4 million. Pep asked for $20, and Maldini said yes. And so Pep said yes. Wow. Maldini goes on, quote, "However, when we informed the Federation about our agreement, they told us they couldn't afford to pay him and said we needed to find a cheaper option." All right, in the Italian FA's defense, the FAI, I can only imagine Maldini going, "We got Guardiola, wow, for $20 million. What, are you out of your mind? Huh? Are you? What's wrong with you? What do you mean? You're joking, right? $20 million for the coach? We're not paying that. We can't afford that. Forget that." I do kind of understand that. But Maldini was told, look, fix Italian soccer. we got him. What's $20 million when you think about all the money we're going to get when he takes us to and maybe wins a World Cup? So if I'm a fan, it's like, just pay the money. Maldini did his job. But Maldini didn't quit then. He says, we then reached an agreement with Andrea Pirlo, by the way. You might recognize him. Long hair, short, big nose, but one of the best just engine rooms of all time. You park him in the middle of the pitch. He will pivot. He will pass. He will make through balls. He will put the teeth in. Just a legendary player for the Azzurri. He said, we then reached an agreement with Andrea, who we believed would have been a good choice to lead us back to the glory days since the Federation couldn't afford to pay Pep. But President Malago went against the appointment, using his association with a Russian brand as an excuse. You have a Russian sponsor? We can't have you. Maldini concludes, this is a sad day for Italian football because it has fallen lower than ever before, all due to the incompetence of the Federation. We will continue to remain a low-level football nation if Malago is still the Federation's president. That is the truth. I tried my best, but believe me when I tell you, we can't be saved again. So then Mancini walks in, and he's actually a pretty good appointment. He used to be the manager at Man City. He's been a manager of a couple other places. And as I said, he was a great striker back in the day. But you can only imagine, and I completely understand Maldini. Pep Guardiola said he was taking a year off, like Jurgen Klopp, who just took the German job and threatened to quit at his press conference. You come after me and my family, I'm walking. You better not say a damn word. Can you imagine that? You got Pep Guardiola? No one gets him. No one. He's taking a year off. He said yes to $20 million because he also knows the Azzurri are a great team, at least in the trophy cabinet. And they're like, what are you, crazy? We're not paying a guy $20 million. All right, well, here's Pirlo. Well, he is a Russian sponsor, so we don't know. You know what? Why don't you take this job and shove it? Testi di gatto in Bacile.

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11: I'm Joe Don Rooney from Rascal Flatts, and I absolutely love being a part of this band. It's an honor and really a lot of fun. Sometimes, though, you can feel the pressure to perform night after night. It can get stressful. Thankfully, I know my bandmates will look out for me, and I'll look out for them. When you see a friend feeling the effects of stress, let them know you're there for them. Sometimes that's all they need. This message is brought to you by the U.S. Air Force.
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1: All these kids today. I got to yell at a cloud and tell you to get off my lawn because the Chargers quarterback, former Oregon star Justin Herbert, is now engaged to a singer named Madison Beer. And then there's a million pictures of him getting down on a knee and she taking the ring and she's showing the ring and blah, blah, blah. And I hate the Chargers, but I have nothing personally against Justin Herbert. I wish you all the best. That's great. And Josh Allen married Haley Steinfeld, who's a singer, actress as well, and good for them. And I have nothing to say about celebrities marrying celebrities, or maybe it's better off one is, one isn't. I don't know. The thing that I'll never understand is why you would put these pictures on the internet. And the reason is because that's where people live their lives now. And I'm sure Justin Herbert would probably be fine, but if you're Madison Beer, you need likes, you need clicks. It's good for her brand. I'm not saying it's just her. I'm just saying it's mostly this generation. And your boyfriend, your fiancé doesn't really love you unless he's going to have somebody record it and then you post it. Now, if you record it and you post it and you send it to, Aunt Donna in Boston and Uncle Charlie who moved to Paris and all your sorority sisters or whatever, if you want to do that, then that's great. Let people share in it. But why would you want 5,000? Now everyone's like, oh, Justin Herbert, that's the only time he's going to hold a ring. Why would you want all the freaks of the world? Why would you want them to look? I don't get it. I don't get a lot, man. That's why I got to come back and do it again tomorrow, 9 a.m. Pacific.